0: Paul Pelosi, the 86-year-old husband of House Speaker Emeritus Nancy Pelosi, Friday was in a car crash in Central California, and police say he left the scene of the accident. Police say Pelosi's car hit a parked vehicle, causing major damage, and that he stopped briefly, then drove away. Pelosi could face a misdemeanor charge. No one was injured. I'm Dan Ronan, NPR News.
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2: The director of a Kalamazoo youth hockey club testified before a House subcommittee in Washington, D.C. on the effects of increasing private investment in youth sports. Kalamazoo Optimist Hockey Association director Matt Kakabeek told lawmakers that Coho was evicted from the former Wings West Arena in Texas Township in March by new owner Black Bear Sports Group. 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
4: From NPR and WBEZ Chicago, this is Wait, Wait, Don't Tell Me, the NPR News Quiz. Forget Uncle Sam. I'm the uncle you actually want to hang out with. I'm Alzo Slade, and here's your host at the Studebaker Theater in the Fine Arts Building in Chicago, Illinois, Peter Sagal.
5: Thank you, Alzo. Thank you all. Great to be with you. We, like apparently everybody is, we are so happy to be celebrating America's 250th birthday with the rest of you. People are having parties, parades, cookouts, even reenactments. Alzo, how are you celebrating?
4: I like walking up to those reenactors dressed up like the founding fathers and saying, boo.
5: So while the nation looks backward, so will we, with some of the highlights from the past year or so.
4: We start with a visit from the actor and devoted Chicago guy, John Cusack, who joined us on stage in March.
6: Thanks for having me.
5: I have a habit, when I'm talking to actors with astonishingly long and varied careers like yours, of asking what role they're most recognized for. But since I started this show with a say anything joke, do people like ask you to like either pretend to hold the boombox up like Lloyd did in the movie, or do they ever do that to you?
6: No, I haven't had them do it to me, but they have asked me to hold it up, but I tell them I only do that at parties. But there's been a strong reaction to that character at times.
4: But there are no boomboxes anymore, so they just ask you to hold their iPhone up.
5: Yeah. So I told my wife that you were going to be in the show, and I saw a look in her face I've never seen before, and she's like, John Cusack, really? And she told me that your character, Lloyd, holding that boombox just absolutely blew her away. It was the most romantic thing she had ever seen, and I polled all the women I know, and they all agreed.
6: Well, as I said, people like that character in that film a lot, which is pretty cool. Live Nation still does some screenings of the movie, and we do a Q&A afterwards, and people get pretty rowdy, which is fun, and a guy came up to the mic right over there, and he said, my wife left me because she said I wasn't you. Now, I sort of had the look that your face
5: has. I know. Well, you're thinking about my look and your look. I'm thinking about that look my wife gave me, I mentioned earlier.
7: Right. You got to go home.
5: Got to go, guys.
6: But the gentleman stopped, and then he said, and I want to thank you from the bottom of my heart. And he literally dropped the mic, and I thought that kind of covers the whole gamut.
5: Right. I know this is a very tough question. I was thinking about your movie career. I know I have a favorite movie of yours, which in my case would be Being John Malkovich. Do you have a favorite of all the ones you've done? And I know there are a lot and a lot of great ones.
6: You know, I sort of think back on them, and they're sort of like a little bit of a fever dream. And some of the ones that I wrote and
5: Gross
6: produced.
5: Point Blank?
6: Yeah, that's
5: a great
6: that.
5: One.
6: Yeah, that's a fun one. I think just because that kind of black comedy doesn't get done that much.
5: That's the movie in which you play a hitman who goes back to his, if I'm not mistaken, 10th high school reunion?
6: Or I think it was his 20th? Yeah, it was 10th. No, 10th. It was 10th.
5: And I'm told that that was inspired by you actually attending your own high school reunion in Evanston?
6: Yes.
5: And you were like, so there you're back, and you're, by that time, a very accomplished and well-known actor. And did you really say to yourself and discuss with your collaborators in the film, you know, it'd be really cool

0: if I was a hitman?
1: Well, I thought to myself, I wrote the script, and I said, well, if we get funding for this, that's the only way I'll go to my 10-year high school reunion.
0: Really? As research?
1: Yes.
0: Oh, wow.
1: I didn't think we'd get the funding, but then we did, so I had to go.
2: I thought you were going to say you were inspired after going to your high school reunion, because when you went there, you were like, I can't stand any of these fools. And
3: what this place needs is a hitman.
2: Exactly.
0: You still live here in Chicago where you grew up, which I think is great.
1: I do, sir.
0: And that is not a choice that a lot of people who get very successful in the entertainment business make. Why did you stay here or come back, perhaps?
1: Have you been to L.A.?
0: I have. Yeah. And yeah, I guess we don't really need to talk about that anymore. And I love this. You get around Chicago by scooter.
1: It's true.
0: When you're riding up and down in your scooter, do like people ever like pull up to you in division and look at you and go, hey, it's John Cusack. Hey.
1: Yeah, every once in a while.
0: Yeah.
1: Yeah, in a car.
0: Maybe. Yeah.
1: Yeah.
0: And this is Chicago. They're going to be cool about it, right?
1: Everyone's so cool about it.
0: Yeah. Like, yeah.
1: They're basically, they just go like, oh, hey. And then they go.
0: That's the Chicago way.
1: Which I love about Chicago.
0: I heard this. I might get your assistant in trouble because we were talking about, well, when's John getting here? He's coming in his Vespa. And she told me that your Vespa, which is a beautiful old Italian scooter, runs on gasoline, but not very much at a time, right? It's got a small gas tank. And so she told me you have like a bottle filled with gasoline.
1: That might be true, although that might be too much information for Malika
3: really,
1: to be given out.
0: But, so I'm like, okay, so you're riding around your Vespa, and you're like, oh, I'm running out of gas. Reach into the pocket, pull out the bottle, which is good. Really?
1: I don't even know if what I'm doing is legal, but
3: sound it.
1: Yeah.
2: Peter, you're a snitch.
0: I know.
1: You are.
0: I feel terrible. If any members of the Chicago police are listening, remember,
1: no.
0: It's John Cusack. You're not going to bother.
1: Yeah, and now I'm going to get my Vespa searched.
0: Yeah, yes. Sorry, Mr. Cusack, we got to search
1: for
0: your Vespa.
1: For flammable contraband. Yeah.
0: Got to see if you got 2-3 bottles of gas in there.
1: Hey.
0: You've written a graphic novel.
1: That's true.
0: I grew up reading this kind of graphic novel, very big in Europe. In your case, this graphic novel is about 300 pages long, and it features sex, violence, drugs, aliens, Jackie Gleason, and a plot centered around the very real French avant-garde artist and philosopher Antonin Artaud. So you've sold out and gone mainstream.
1: Yeah. Well, just think of a metaphysical crime movie mixed with like kind of a drug mule movie mixed with E.T. So
0: right.
1: Think French Connection meets E.T.
0: Right.
1: Meets My Dinner with Andre meets Smokey and the Bandit.
0: Yeah.
1: Meets The Mike Douglas Show.
0: Right.
3: Another of those?
1: Yes.
3: All right.
4: God. Not again.
0: It's a shame to see an actor
3: put on the shelf
0: become
3: the other
0: so
3: ones.
0: Derivative at the end of his career.
1: Well, the origin of it was I loved this artist, Artaud. And then I thought, well, no one's going to give me money to make that movie yet.
0: Yeah.
1: But if I write a graphic novel, I always believe in the possibility of possible.
0: Sure. It's pretty funny and very bizarre, and I recommend it to everybody.
1: Oh, thank you.
0: It's really something.
1: Thank you for reading it.
0: Oh, my pleasure.
3: I
0: know, speaking for myself, I could talk to you all day, but we have business to do. John Cusack, we are thrilled to have you here, and we have invited you here to play a game we're calling...
2: Say Nothing.
0: As we discussed, you started on the iconic movie Say Anything, so we thought we'd ask you about people who should have kept their mouths shut.
1: Ooh.
0: Answer 2 of the 3 questions about some unwise statements. You'll win our prize for one of our listeners. Also, who is the legendary John Cusack playing for?
2: Jill Farrell of Beaverton, Oregon.
0: All right.
1: I'm going to do my best for you, Jill.
0: Beaverton. Here you go. Here's your first question. Gerald Ratner was the head of Ratner's, Great Britain's largest jewelry store chain, when he unfortunately called his own company's products, quote, crap. How did he try to undo the damage? Was it A, by trying to convince people that crap was a slang word he learned from his kids that meant really great? B, by having all his company's stores put up a sign in the window saying, what we mean by crap, cheap, reliable, and affordable prices? Or C, by saying, quote, producing crap is a universal part of the human experience?
1: I'm going to follow the wisdom of the good and great Jason Benetti.
0: Yes,
1: and
0: on the show last week.
1: Always pick B.
0: And you and Jason are right. It is in fact B. His plan was to put up a sign saying crap means cheap, reliable, and affordable prices. It did not work, and he had to step down from the company. And to this day, according to at least one source we found in the United Kingdom, saying something really stupid and self-destructive for no reason is still called pulling a Ratner.
1: Wow.
0: That was really good. Here's your next question.
4: Right.
0: In 2005, former French President Jacques Chirac caused a diplomatic incident with the UK when he made a comment to Vladimir Putin that was caught on a hot mic. What did he say about the British? A, you can't trust people who cook as badly as that. B, look, they were once conquered by us. How tough can they be? Or C, they think they're all Winston Churchill, but they're really just Benny Hill.
1: Now, here's a problem.
0: Yeah.
1: Can I say what I want to pick?
0: You may. This is your game.
1: I want it to be C, but I think it's A.
0: And you're right. It was A. Yay. Yeah.
5: Nice.
0: Of course, he's French. Of course he's going to insult their cooking. He also
3: and of
0: said,
3: course he's French, and he's not going to know who Benny Hill is.
0: Exactly, also
3: yeah.
0: true.
3: Yeah.
0: He also said on the same hot mic incident that the only thing the British had contributed to agriculture was mad cow disease. So you're doing really well. Here's your last question. A lot of sports broadcasts, as I know you know, mic the crowd as well as the announcers, and sometimes it can backfire. As at a lacrosse game between Sacred Heart University and Siena College last year, when the mic picked up one Siena fan yelling what that made the ESPN broadcast? Was it A, we wish we were watching football, B, stab them in the Sacred Heart, or C, Sacred Heart has diarrhea?
1: Wow. I mean, I want all of them.
0: Yeah. Really, yeah. Yeah. Yeah. Different sections doing different chants, you know.
1: I think based on the state of America, it must be C.
0: It is C, yeah.
3: Yeah.
0: That's what he said.
5: That's smart.
0: The chant from a Siena fan who found the mic and ran up to it and yelled into it was hard to make out, but helpfully, one of the ESPN announcers said, they're chanting, Sacred Heart has diarrhea.
1: I'm sure he got a bonus that
0: week. He did. Alzo, how did John Cusack do in our quiz?
2: He said something. He got 3 out of 3. He's a winner.
3: Yeah.
0: John Cusack is an actor, writer, and producer. His new graphic novel, Momo, is available now. He's also a proud Chicago guy. John Cusack, thank you so much for joining us here.
1: Thank you so much.
0: John Cusack, everybody.

0: When we come back, you got demons? No worries. We have a K-pop demon hunter. That's when we return with more of Wait, Wait, Don't Tell Me from NPR.
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4: 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I'm Alzo Slade, and here's your host at the Studebaker Theater in the Fine Arts Building in Chicago, Peter Sagal.
0: Thank you, Alzo. Thank you, everybody. It is America's 250th birthday, and I have to say, America, you do not look a day over 200.
4: Did you notice they Botoxed the coast of Maine? It's as smooth as Florida now.
0: One way to stay young is to constantly dwell on the past. We're not just saying that as an excuse to take the week off.
4: Last year, Netflix had its biggest hit ever with the animated musical K-pop Demon Hunters. Arden Cho, who was the voice of Demon Hunter Rumi, joined us in February to talk with guest host Nagin Farsad.
5: Hi, hello everyone. Thanks so much for having me.
6: Well, so I have to be honest with you. Like, I have a love-hate relationship with Rumi, voiced by you, because I have a 7-year-old daughter.
5: Okay. I see where this is going.
6: And I hear your voice all the time. Are parents mad at you for making the most popular movie of all time?
5: They are kind of, at this point, a bit sick of it. But on the flip side, I've heard that, you know, at least it's something that has a positive message, and at least their kids are, you know, enjoying it together, all ages. And it is very, like, family friendly. Wait, what's your daughter's name?
6: Rika.
5: Okay, Rika. Well, Rumi says you better listen to mama.
6: Oh my God.
5: Whatever she says. You can clip that. And
6: oh
5: that
6: my God. Time. That I'm going to on replay for the rest of her life. That's what's going to happen. Rumi, I mean Rumi. Arden. Jesus Christ.
7: Wow, you really have her.
6: I'm so sorry. I literally do hear your voice way too much. Okay. So one of the really unexpected things about you is that, you know, you're not just an actor and you're so many more things. And one of those things is a champion poker player. Like, you are internationally ranked. How did that happen?
5: I was actually a psych major in college, and I always loved the game. I've just respected it so much. And I really wasn't great. I've always been quite shy, and I'm not much of, like, a partier and quite a more of an introvert, so I like these quiet settings. It's taught me to be confident and to take risks, learn to say no and to bet on myself. I'm often underestimated. I think people are just, like, not expecting anything from me. And then they're like, oh, she's not that bad. Or maybe she's okay.
7: I love it that you've put such a positive spin on a degenerate practice.
5: Well, there are degenerate parts of that world for sure. But I find that there are a lot of really great parts in that world as well. I've met a lot of really cool players, people who are like, I want to like hang out with my friends, but I don't want to sit in a club. It's kind of like a nice alternative.
7: Yeah.
6: So, Arden, you actually had some news recently that you got engaged. Congratulations.
5: Thank you.
6: And then something else happened that day right after you got engaged at the TSA pre-check line. Can you tell us what happened?
5: Oh, my goodness. It was so funny. Well, it was actually before we got engaged. My fiance and I were flying to Hawaii, but we always, you know, get in together and, you know, we're flying business. And so I didn't have TSA pre-check at the time. He did. And all of a sudden he's just like, I'm going to go this way into the TSA pre-check line and leave you. And I was just like, wait, what?
6: And you were like, I want to marry that man.
5: Well, no, we weren't engaged yet. He was sneaking away because he was afraid that they'd take out the ring and that I would see it. Because we were going to Hawaii for our friend's wedding. So I thought all of a sudden he was being ultra competitive and seeing who could go faster. And then, of course, the next day he proposed and I was like, oh, everything makes sense.
6: Right, like you wasn't just being a jerk.
5: Yeah.
6: Well, you've had a whirlwind year, Arden, and we've asked you here to play a game that we're calling...
8: K-pop demon hunters meet K-Mart bargain hunters.
5: What? Okay.
6: That's right. We're going to ask you three questions about the late great discount store K-Mart. Answer just two of them correctly, and you'll win our prize for one of our listeners. Bill, who's Arden playing for?
8: Gina Hoffman of Sacramento, California.
5: Okay, Gina. I'm going to try my hardest. I'm quite competitive. I shall try.
6: All right. Here's your first question. By the 2010s, Kmart was struggling to keep up with Walmart and Target. So they tried to do anything they could to grab people's attention. Like which of these commercials? Was it A, an ad where a woman stripped from a parka down to her underwear to show all the different kinds of clothing that were on sale? Was it B, an ad promoting free shipping for online orders that used the phrase, I can ship my pants 11 times? Or was it C, an ad with a jingle that went, Kmart, it's KKK Mart? Do you remember?
5: Bingo!
6: That is correct, B. Ship my pants. They ran another ad for Kmart with gas stations attached talking about their big ass savings. So they were really doing it, Kmart. All right, here we go. Here's your next question. In 2019, a man named Andrew Lippy was arrested for stealing $300 worth of goods from a Kmart in Florida. This came as a shock to people. Why? Was it A, because he was the manager of the Walmart across the street? B, he was a city councilman who ran on promises to fight shoplifting? Or C, earlier that week, he had bought his own private island for $8 million.
5: B!
6: No, wrong, it is C.
5: Oh, C, really?
9: See, I thought it was
5: wow.
9: C.
6: Here's your last question. While Kmart is all but gone in the U.S., there are over 300 Kmarts in Australia. But one mom in Melbourne is furious with the company because the toy lion she bought there for her son was what? A, anatomically correct. Was it B, louder than a jackhammer? Or was it C, stuffed with a combination of styrofoam and gunpowder?
5: A.
6: That's right. It was A.
9: Wow.
5: Oh, my goodness.
6: This lion.
5: Never been so nervous in my life. I have to pay attention to these ads and news.
6: No, this lion was clearly a male, and some toy designer was definitely trying to get fired.
5: Oh, my goodness.
6: Bill, how did Arden do on our quiz?
8: Arden can stop hunting demons because she got 2 out of 3, which is a win for us.
6: Yay! For joining us. Arden Cho is the voice of Rumi in Netflix's K-pop Demon Hunters, which is nominated for Best Animated Film at this year's Oscars. Arden Cho, thanks for joining us.
7: Hi, Arden.
8: Hi, Arden.
0: I first became a fan of Asif Manvi when he was one of the hilarious correspondents in The Daily Show, but when he joined us in March, he talked about all the odd jobs as a performer he had before he made it big.
10: I used to perform in murder mysteries where we would go incognito into these parties, and then someone would get killed, and one of the most infamous ones that I ever did was at an Orthodox Jewish meet. They were trying to meet people to get married.
0: Like a singles meetup.
10: A singles meetup thing, right? And yeah. We go in there, and
0: I just want to pause and say somebody organized a singles meetup for Orthodox Jews and said to themselves, you know what would make this a really great evening?
10: Yeah, exactly.
0: If somebody were murdered.
10: Yeah.
0: All right, you go in there.
10: And so I just remember that I was one of the other actors who I used to work with at the time. It was Connie Britton. And she was sort of chatting up this guy who I just remember was wearing a yellow suit, so that'll tell you everything about him.
0: Yeah.
10: And
11: was Dick
10: he
11: Tracy.
10: Thought he had, and she was really chatting him up, and he thought he had hit the jackpot.
0: Right.
10: Like he was like, this is like this beautiful woman is talking to me, and then about 20 minutes into it, she was killed by the.
0: I've had dates like that. I'm just sympathetic. You are going on Broadway in this revival of the Noel Coward play with the great Rose Byrne, among many others. The other thing you have coming out is a TV show on Peacock, a comedy called The Miniature Wife. And I have to say, I heard the title, and I said to myself, oh, that must be like a metaphor. It's about a wife. She's maybe in the shadow of her husband. She feels small. That's not what it's about, is it?
10: No. It's about a man who has, he's a scientist who has designed a serum that can miniaturize crops to combat climate change. So, you know, Matthew McFadden, who I love from Succession, and Elizabeth Banks, who I worked with many years ago in Williamstown, is literally 6 inches tall.
0: Yes.
10: And lives in the dollhouse.
0: Yes.
10: But they hate each other, and they're constantly trying to kill each other. So it's Honey, I Shrunk the Kids meets Tom and Jerry.
0: Did you have to spend any time on set, like crouching down and pretending you're talking to a 6-inch high Elizabeth?
10: Yes. The later in the season, I do. Matthew hides the whole storyline of his wife from me for a long time until he finally can't, and then there is a moment where he and I are both on the floor talking to a small cardboard cutout of Elizabeth Banks.
0: Right.
10: And they would sort of move her around and sort of pretend like she was walking.
0: I have one more question for you. Like I said at the beginning, I first knew you and became a big fan when you were on The Daily Show. But I heard a story, I don't know how this could be true, that you ended up appearing on The Daily Show the same day you auditioned for it?
10: Yeah.
0: How is that even possible?
10: That is true. A couple of days earlier, I had found out that my ex-girlfriend had gotten engaged. And so I was very upset.
0: Yes.
10: And I was writing one of those letters.
0: No.
10: You know, that you write to your ex-girlfriend saying how you f***ed up, you know, I can't say that. Can I say that? I mean,
0: you just did.
10: I just said, so
0: it's all right.
10: You'll figure it out.
0: All right, yeah.
10: Anyway, so I'm writing this and I get this call to come and audition for The Daily Show. And I was in such a bad place that I said, I can't come in today. I don't feel it. Can I come in tomorrow? And they said, no, if you don't come in today, then it's done. So right. I literally just like put on a suit and I went in, and I honestly just had this like attitude of like, I'm never going to get this. This is ridiculous. Like I'm in the wrong frame of mind. And John met me and he said, and I was a little bit surly. And I said, because he said to me, he said, have you ever performed in front of a live audience? And I remember looking at him and just being like, dude, I've been on Broadway. And And I had such, but I just did my best Stephen Colbert impression because that's all I needed to do, and I was a fan of the show. And he hired me right there on the spot, and I was on the show that night. And I didn't even get a chance to tell anybody, and suddenly it was just, I was on the show, and people were calling me. We were like, there's a guy that looks a lot like you. He's on The Daily Show tonight. And so I didn't even get to tell my family until after it was on.
0: Did it comfort you, maybe, given the circumstances of the day, to know that maybe your ex-girlfriend would see you on this hit, incredibly culturally significant TV show and think to herself, my God, what have I done?
10: You know, it's so funny. Like, the minute I got The Daily Show, I didn't really care about my ex-girlfriend that much.
0: There you go. Lesson for you all, ladies and gentlemen. Asif Madhvi, it's a pleasure to talk to you. We have asked you here today to play a game we're calling...
8: Miniature Wife, Meet Miniature Groom.
0: So your new series is The Miniature Wife, and we're going to ask you about a place you usually find miniature brides and grooms on top of wedding cakes. Answer two out of three questions correctly. You'll win our prize for one of our listeners, the voice of their choice on their voicemail. Bill, who is Asif Madhvi playing for?
8: Linda Evers of Collinsville, Illinois.
0: All right. Ready to play?
10: Sure.
0: Here's your first question. Wedding cakes have been around since at least ancient Roman times, but the tradition back then was a little different. Instead of the bride and groom cutting the cake together, what would happen? A, the bride would throw the cake as far as she could, and the groom would go find it and bring it back. B, they would break the cake over the bride's head. Or C, they would put a live squirrel inside it and wait for it to eat its way out, thus cutting the cake.
10: I'm going to go with B.
0: Yes, you're right. They would break the cake over the bride's head. Oh, they lost a lot of good brides back then. And all right, here's your next question. Wedding cakes, of course, are a tradition now. But if you were getting married in 17th century Europe, you and your guests would most likely be cutting into what at the wedding celebration? Would it be A, what was known as the bride's pie, a savory pie filled with oysters, lamb testicles, and occasionally live snakes? B, potatoes, basically just dozens and dozens of potatoes, or C, just the air, or as wedding planners of the time called it, a cake of the mind.
10: I'm going to say that they would just cut into potatoes.
0: Potatoes.
10: They just had,
0: they had a lot of potatoes at the time.
10: Yeah.
0: No, it was actually A, the bride's pie. According to Wikipedia, in addition to the other tasty things, they would occasionally put a live snake there to, quote, help guests to pass the time in a wedding. I guess they did that because at the time they needed entertainment and they had no DJs.
10: Right, that's so, true. That is true. So DJs anyway, didn't come around until about the 1800s.
0: Exactly true. Yeah. You have one more chance. If you get this right, you win. The one tradition today that every wedding expert tells you just skip it, don't do it, is when the groom smashes the cake into the bride's face, right? Or the bride does it to the groom. One couple went so hard in the cake smashing bit that after they cleaned up, this just happened in January, they did what? A, they did it again, smashing each other in the faces with the entree from dinner and then all the side dishes. B, they handed out cupcakes for their guests to smash on each other to join the fun. Or C, they got divorced. The audience, you think they got divorced?
10: Is that what the audience
0: thinks? The audience thinks they got divorced.
10: All right, I'll go with the audience.
0: And they're right. Divorced. You have to listen to the audience. They're right.
10: Yes.
0: Bill, how did Asif Madhvi do in our quiz?
8: Asif got two right, and that makes him a winner.
0: Congratulations.
10: With a little help.
0: A little help. We're all here to help each other. It's a community. Asif Madhvi, what a pleasure to talk to you.
10: Thank you so much for joining us.
0: Take care. Break legs on Broadway.
10: Thank you.
0: Take care. Bye-bye. When we come back, our panel proudly displays their refusal to actually pay attention to the news, and we visit with Kaylee Reese, the only actor who could ever win an EGGOT, an Emmy, Golden Gloves, Oscar, and Tony. That's when we come back with more of Wait, Wait, Don't Tell Me from NPR.
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4: 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And the estate of Joan B. Kroc, whose bequest serves as an enduring investment in the future of public radio and seeks to help NPR produce programming that meets the highest standards of public service in journalism and cultural expression. From NPR and WBEZ Chicago, this is Wait, Wait, Don't Tell Me, the NPR News Quiz. I'm Alzo Slade, and here's your host at the Studebaker Theater in the Fine Arts Building in Chicago, Peter Sagal.
0: Thank you, Alzo. Thanks, everybody. We are celebrating America's 250th birthday, like most people, by looking back with admiration and pride on its history. Well, not the whole 250 years, and not necessarily the history of the whole country. Basically, just the recent part of its history that involves just us.
4: Less significant events on the world stage, sure, but also way less to apologize for.
0: Our panelists, strangely, never apologize for not knowing the news, even though it's their job to answer questions about it. Here are some of the questions we pose to our panelists that you have never heard before. Josh.
20: Yes.
0: This season, Major League Baseball, a lot of changes. Catchers are reporting that there is a huge increase this season in the number of times. What happens?
20: It's not falling asleep during the games, because they've tightened those up.
0: Yes, they have. It's something that's happening to catchers.
20: To catchers?
0: Yes. More frequently than it used to.
20: Is batters hitting them with the bat?
0: Not with the... No, they're not getting hit with the bat.
20: But like catcher interference?
0: No. No.
20: What are getting hit? Umpires hitting them.
0: No. Damn you, sir! Damn you!
20: I know what you're doing.
0: The back of my hand to you, sir.
20: Getting slid into?
0: No, I'll give you a hint. Sometimes after a foul ball, the catcher also ends up with fouled balls.
20: Oh. Catchers getting hit in the groin?
0: Yes, by baseballs, yes.
20: Sure.
0: Catchers are taking baseballs to the junk a lot more than they used to. The players told the New York Times that there's been a huge increase this season in that, you know, getting hit by a baseball right in the peanuts and Cracker Jacks. I mean, it's great because Major League Baseball has been working so long to make baseball more entertaining, and they've finally done it. Now, the phenomenon is due primarily to this new stance that catchers are using behind the plate. They don't crouch behind the plate anymore. Most catchers are down on one knee with their other leg splayed out straight, which is a lot less fatiguing over the course of the game. But it's basically when you do that, you're giving the pitcher two targets to choose from.
20: If I had two options of how to stand and one of them got me hit in the testicles with a baseball a lot more than the other one, that would make my choice for me. I would go the other direction.
15: But I mean, when you're doing your list of pros and cons, yeah, that would pretty much be like, the only one on
20: the
15: con list.
20: Less fatigue on one side, hit repeatedly in the testicles with a 90-mile-an-hour fastball.
21: But then how are you going to win America's Funniest Home Videos?
15: Shane, baseball star Bryce Harper of the Philadelphia Phillies posted a Get Ready With Me video, right, on Instagram. But he got a lot of heat after he revealed he brushes his teeth by doing what?
21: What, does he use a baseball bat?
15: No, I don't.
21: Do it.
15: No.
21: If, all right. I do this, so I think it might be this, because I never thought this was, I put the toothpaste directly onto my tongue.
15: That's it!
21: And we're both great athletes.
15: Sure. So wait, this is amazing. Because Bryce, he's like doing this Get Ready With Me video, and he just takes the toothpaste and he squeezes it into his mouth, puts down the toothpaste, grabs the toothbrush, and starts scrubbing.
21: Yeah, we're both alphas.
15: Well, wait a minute. And everybody was like, this is so weird. Nobody else in the world does this. And we, right here, have discovered the other human being who does this. This is amazing. Oh. So, Shane...
21: Oh, God. I never thought I'd have something in common with someone who plays for Philly.
15: So, what, Shane,
21: yes,
15: is the advantage of squeezing the toothpaste onto your own tongue rather than placing it on the toothbrush as God intended?
21: Well, do you want to know my logic behind it? Truly is that this is insane, but I take it and I put it on my tongue. And by the way, I feel your judgment.
20: I don't think they're trying to hide it.
21: Yeah, yeah. And then I take my tongue and I press it to the roof of my mouth because people brush their tongues.
15: They do.
21: But people don't talk about brushing the roof of your mouth, and I don't understand why you wouldn't because it's still...
22: What that got to do with you putting that on your tongue?
21: I just like... It's an even application.
20: Oh, I see it. It's like you squeezing two pieces of bread together to get the sandwich all...
22: Yes! Okay. This is boy brush your teeth.
20: That is.
22: Because y'all locked in immediately together.
20: I see the vision.
21: Okay. Does this seem insane to
15: everyone? Yes, it does. Yeah. Because you can brush the roof of your mouth if you wanted to do that by putting the toothpaste on the brush.
23: But now, Shane, I'm really thinking about this. Like, if you
21: seems
23: put,
21: like we got a convert. You know?
15: Oh, I don't think so. No,
23: but if you put it directly on your tongue, you never have to worry about water pressure kicking the toothpaste off the toothbrush before you brush your teeth.
21: Something I never even thought about.
23: See, you can add that to your reasons.
21: Thank you very much. Bryce Harper and I thank you.
15: Tom, a well-known mortgage company is expanding their business. They've announced that in addition to home finance loans with competitive terms, they will also offer what?
24: They will also offer cemetery plots.
15: How does that figure?
24: I'm not much for math. It's probably like a 4%.
15: I see what you mean. No, actually, I don't. That's not it. No.
24: No?
15: No.
24: Like another kind of offering?
15: A completely different kind of product.
24: Oh, totally different kind of
15: product.
24: Totally
15: different kind of product.
24: Oh, man, that could be anything. Is it related to mortgages?
15: Not in any way that we can see. That's why we thought we'd bring it up here.
24: Oh, they're going to sell tiny genetically modified ponies.
25: Yes. Of course.
24: That'd be fun.
15: Yeah.
23: Tom, this is where you ask for a hint.
24: Oh. Thank you. Bill never advised me like
15: no,
24: that.
15: No, I wanted to talk more about the tiny little ponies.
26: Me too, kind of. That's
25: sweet.
24: Well, can I have a hint, please?
15: Yeah, well, I guess in response, Lululemon will start selling mortgages.
24: Oh, they're going to sell underpants. athletic wear.
15: Athletic wear, athleisure wear, yes.
24: Athleisure.
15: This week, the mortgage lender company Rate launched their new spinoff company, Rate Fit, which sells athleisure clothing. They say it's about, quote, building the world's largest wellness community where your financial, physical, and mental fitness are in harmony, unquote. Yeah, so there's definitely going to be another mortgage crisis, okay?
26: Yeah, is the CEO of that company some CrossFit dude on ketamine? That's what it sounds like.
15: Possibly. It was his idea, apparently. This is like something he really wanted to do, so he started this new clothing line. They're making sweatpants, sweatshirts, and something called subprime yoga pants.
25: And you'll be able to pay it off by the time you turn 60.
15: That's the plan. And
24: I wish them well, but I just know in about a year and a half they're going to be in a board meeting, and that guy's going to have his head in his hands going, we should have done the ponies.
26: Yeah.
15: Finally, in January, we talked to an actor with a pretty unusual background. Instead of theater or film school in New York or L.A., she trained in a boxing gym in Providence, Rhode Island.
23: Kaylee Reese was nominated for her role opposite Jodie Foster in True Detective, Night Country, which came very soon after her transition to acting.
2: It was my third professional acting job, first TV show ever.
15: Wow. And from a very young age, when did you start boxing?
2: Around the age of 13 or 14, I found boxing. Prior to that, I played softball, played basketball. I'm one of five kids. I'm the youngest girl. I always tried to do what my big brothers did. But nobody in my family boxed. It was kind of, you know, growing up, I wanted to be the Karate Kid. I wanted to be Bruce Lee. You know, I was so obsessed with Rocky. So it just kind of happened.
15: Yeah. Wow. I mean, you were obsessed with Rocky. Wait a minute. I know some elite athletes. It doesn't just kind of happen, right? You must have, like, really been dedicated to it.
2: Yeah, I was dedicated to it. I mean, you know, I was a little rough kid growing up. You know, I wouldn't start fights, but I'd finish them.
15: Oh, yeah.
2: So, you know, I didn't like to see kids getting bullied. I didn't like getting bullied, so I would always be the one standing up for the bullies. But it wasn't, like, I wasn't trying to be a fighter. I do come from a very musically inclined family, very artistic family. Fun fact, my father used to actually play with Marky Mark in the Funky Bunch.
15: He was, no! Really?
3: He was part of the bunch?
2: He was part of the bunch. He was the keyboard player. So there was good vibrations everywhere.
15: Wait a minute. You're a descendant of Marky Mark. You truly are New England royalty. That is... That is amazing. And so, again, I stress how amazed I am that with a background not in acting, how good an actor you are. I know you have talked about how the discipline and focus of elite boxing has helped you in the acting world. But isn't there an element of acting in boxing? I mean, like in the weigh-ins when you're like glaring at the opponent, you're like fronting a little bit, right? I mean, did that?
2: Oh, it's an entertainment business at the very core of it. I mean, we're up on a stage, we're performing, you know, there's a character. I'm not going around one shot and hit people on the street. That's not who I am as a person. But it's also like, you know, you have to be an artist. You have to, you know, you have to be really calm. You have to prepare. But there are people who build characters, big charismatic entertainment. You know, all that buildup is really good for it, for when people tune in. I mean, we have some really cool things happen in boxing because of that charismatic type of entertainment value of boxing. So absolutely, we are performing there.
15: Right. I read that in True Detective Night Country, you play an Alaskan native. But what I read, and you can tell me if it's true or not, is that your native Rhode Island accent would come out frequently enough that they figured they'd better write that into your character so that it would be explicable if all of a sudden you're like looking at a corpse or something and you're like, oh, that's wicked gross.
2: Yeah, I love Issa, the director. She decided to make my character part of it because I was, you know, working with the dialect coach to keep my quote-unquote accent at bay. I didn't want to sound like Peter Griffin making, you know, an investigation. You know what I mean? So I just...
15: I think you just sold the next hit series for HBO, by the way. Hopefully with you in the lead. But go on.
3: It was weird how your character always had a cup of Dunkin' in her hand at all times.
15: So in everything you've starred in so far, from like True Detective to this new movie, Mercy, you always play people who seem like they could and would kick your ass at any moment. So do you ever, like, want to get cast in like a different kind of part, like a romantic lead in a Hallmark movie? Presumably a battle.
2: I would love to. You know, I want to dabble in some comedy. I would love to do some comedy. I love a challenge. I love something that maybe I'm not as strong at yet. I would love to take any, you know, whatever is meant for me. I don't want to just stick to the, I mean, I can't help the badassery just shines through.
15: It does. It kind of does.
2: I'm sorry.
15: How about, let me pitch something to you. How about a Hallmark movie where you come back to your hometown, leaving the big city, and you find the guy who, you know, broke your heart 20 years before, and it turns out he's a jerk and you beat the crap out of him. I'm sorry,
2: That's happened. It's fine.
15: Oh, really? Oh. That's another show for HBO. We're off lining up projects for you.
2: Well, that'll be a documentary.
15: Well, Kaylee Reese, it is a pleasure to talk to you, and we have asked you here, as we do with everyone, to play a game. And in your case, we're calling it...
5: The Future is Here.
15: And by here, we mean Las Vegas, because that's where every year the Consumer Electronics Show happens. It's the annual convention where tech companies show off their newest innovations, hopefully to the public that will love them. So we're going to ask you three questions about the CES, Consumer Electronics Show, past and present. If you get two right, you'll win a prize for one of our listeners. Bill, who is Kaylee Reese playing for?
5: Christopher Wolf of Philadelphia, Pennsylvania.
15: All right.
2: Hey, go Birds!
15: Hey! Here's your first question. At the 2017 CES, Intel made waves when they introduced their newest VR headset, which they handed out to members of the media, along with what? A nurse with an IV so they wouldn't have to stop playing and, you know, eat. B, protective gear for when they banged into each other while playing the games. Or C, barf bags.
2: C.
15: You're right. You knew it.
2: Yes.
15: And you're right, yeah. If you've... the demo program that they tried out included jumping off helicopters, traveling to Vietnam, flying high with a drone, and in some cases, apparently, projectile vomiting. All right. Good. You did that really well. Now, there are always robots being demoed at CES, but in 2020, the most exciting new robot had one purpose. What was it? A, to open your car door from the inside if you lock your keys in the car. B, to look up people's names that you have forgotten at a party. Or C, to bring you a roll of toilet paper if you run out while you are in the bathroom.
2: I'm going to go with C, because I hope that exists.
15: It does. If you're right. A tech company partnered with Charmin to create a new robot which you operate with your smartphone from the toilet.
2: I need that.
15: We all do. But here's the thing. So you have the wherewithal, the foresight to set up the robot in its little niche, wherever it is, with a roll of toilet paper on it, all set to go. Why don't you just put the roll of toilet paper in the bathroom? All right.
2: Sometimes stepchildren forget to put it in the bathroom, and then you're stuck there with no toilet paper. That's
15: I'm just going to say, I haven't seen all your projects as a performer, but I've never seen you more vulnerable than you were in that moment.
2: Yeah, man, see, I just gave you like an audition of my vulnerability.
15: I know, man. I am ready to cast you in your latest project about a vulnerable, sensitive woman who's caught in a bathroom with no toilet paper.
2: That's going to be my first short.
15: Absolutely. We are planning a career here. Okay, last question. You were doing this pretty much about as well as you have done everything else you have ever attempted. At this year's CES, one manufacturer introduced a new device with which you can enjoy music. What is it? A large case with two built-in stereo speakers known as an iBoombox. B, a lollipop that plays music inside your head when you suck on it. Or C, a robot bassist complete with genuine bassist scent.
2: Yeah. What was B again?
15: B was a lollipop that plays music inside your head while you suck on it.
2: I'm going to go with B because that sounds kind of cool.
15: You're right again. I mean,
2: awesome.
15: Your competence extends to everything. When you put lollipop star, that is what it is called, in your mouth, it vibrates against your teeth, which connects to your face bones, which connects to your ear bones, and it comes in three flavors, or rather, songs. Bill, okay. How did Kaylee Reese do on our quiz?
5: Well, if I don't get it right, she's going to come down and beat the living hell out of me. Fortunately, I don't have to, because she is perfect. Three in a row.
15: There you go.
5: Kaylee.
15: I mean, honestly... Kaylee Reese is an Emmy-nominated actress and member of the International Women's Boxing Hall of Fame. You can see her in the new movie, Mercy, that is out next week. Kaylee Reese, what a pleasure to talk to you. Thank you so much for joining us. Oh, wait, don't tell me.
2: Thank you.
15: We'll be back next week, rested and ready to start our second 250 years. But let me tell you right now that support for NPR comes from NPR stations and... 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Thanks to everybody you heard on our show this week, all of our panelists, Alzo Slade, our guests, and of course, Bill Curtis. And thanks to all of you for listening. I'm Peter Sagal, and we'll see you next week.

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0: like in the middle of the show, he sat down and played some solo piano. 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And that just set me on the journey that I'm so grateful to be where I am today.
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Oh my. Clayton Hamilton Jazz Orchestra there. That is called Grizzly. And a change of direction now. This is Buddy Collette and C'est Si Bon.

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1: The U.S. men's soccer team attempts to advance into the FIFA World Cup quarterfinals. To do that, they have to get past Belgium without their top scorer, Folarin Balogun, who suspended for the match because of a red card in their last game. Find out who has to step up and what they need to do to beat the Red Devils Monday on Morning Edition from NPR News.

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From midnight to 5 all week. More music, a lot more music, coming up in the next hour. Come on, stick around. 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

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With the push of a button, I will begin a full hour of listener-supported jazz. I'm Bob Studebaker. Nice to have you here. I hope you stay for everything. It's a pretty nice collection coming up. All right. I will now push the button. Oh, first, this is Don Gronick and Medea Noche.

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Hey, welcome in. Whether you are working, relaxing, or on the road this hour, it'll be time well spent. It's jazz just for you, from the archives to the contemporary, and lots more. Starting out the hour, it's pianist Ehud Asheri with a very George Coleman-inspired Harry Allen on tenor sax to swing out the blues for George.

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6: 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From midnight to 5 all week, more music, a lot more music coming up in the next hour. Come on, stick around. 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
5: Roughly 1 in 8 Americans say they're taking a GLP-1 drug such as Ozempic or Wegovy, but not just for weight loss.
6: This is absolutely the closest thing to a miracle drug there has been. And the list of expanding usages just keeps getting bigger.
5: From heart disease to sleep apnea, addiction management to Alzheimer's, the science behind GLP-1s. That's on the next On Point.
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0: And I said, these are the columns that our society is built on. Basically, we have pillars of morals and values that people are still free to interpret how they will.
1: In rehearsal the day before the premiere, she told the musicians,
0: focus the sound towards each other and give the public these columns so that their minds can be clear to take from it what they will.
1: A resonant message at any time of year, but especially around this Independence Day. Anastasia Tsiolkas, NPR News.
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4: Colleges and universities will soon have to pass a new federal test proving their students are getting a return on their investment. 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
5: How many beavers live here? 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

0: I was going to ask you about that because we only have about a minute left. I was going to ask you that, you know, the next round of ceasefire talks are currently on hold. According to Qatar, that's because of the funeral. There have already been attacks in this latest phase. We're about halfway through the sort of designated negotiation period. So I wanted to ask if this event, does this implicate the negotiations in any way? Do you think it has any effect on the negotiations in any way?
1: You know, I don't think it has a short-term or immediate impact. I think that the negotiations will go on. That is more a reflection of the balance of forces that the Iranian military was able to impose on the American military, which had to, you know, which President Trump decided should move towards a ceasefire. I don't see that ceasefire. I don't see that negotiation itself. You know, that's okay. Going to struggle by its own contradictions.
0: We have to leave it there for now. That's the professor of international relations, Kian Tajbak. He teaches at NYU. Professor, thank you so much for joining us.
1: Thank you.
0: This is NPR News.
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11: Roughly 1 in 8 Americans say they're taking a GLP-1 drug such as Ozempic or Wegovy, but not just for weight loss.
12: This is absolutely the closest thing to a miracle drug there has been. And the list of expanding usages just keeps getting bigger.
11: From heart disease to sleep apnea, addiction management to Alzheimer's, the science behind GLP-1s. That's on the next On Point.
2: 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Weather for today, sunny and pleasant with highs in the mid-80s. Clear skies tonight, lows in the upper 50s. Sunny on Tuesday, highs again in the mid-80s. Clear skies Tuesday night with lows in the low 60s.

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2: Colleges and universities will soon have to pass a new federal test proving their students are getting a return on their investment. 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
2: 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I'm Juana Summers. This story on All Things Considered from NPR News.
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1: This is 1021 WMUK, public radio from Western Michigan University. 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
2: Good morning, I'm Olivia Noon at the BBC. Ukraine's Air Force says a serious shortage of interceptor missiles meant that none of the 23 ballistic missiles Russia launched at Kyiv overnight were shot down. At least 14 people have been killed. Sarah Rainsford is in the capital.
3: The authorities say one of the missiles hit the block of flats that I'm looking at now. It is a big nine-story building and there's a big hole right through the middle of it. Multiple flats have collapsed in on themselves. There are huge slabs of concrete that have just crashed down to floors below. It is a scene of massive destruction and there are scenes like this all across Ukraine's capital.
2: The UN Children's Agency, UNICEF, says at least 18 children have been killed in drone strikes and other attacks since May, as fighting intensifies in Sudan's North Kordofan state. The agency warned of shortages as the security situation worsens. Richard Kagoe.
4: Eight agencies have decided to withdraw because the humanitarian corridors have been caught up in this conflict. So it's difficult. So medicine, food cannot reach populations that have been largely affected. And this is a city of about a half a million people, and about 100,000 of them are people who have been displaced by the conflict elsewhere and that come to seek refuge there.
2: And Australia's space agency says it's identified the likely source of mysterious large balls that washed up on a beach in northern Queensland. It said the balls were pressure vessels from a space launch vehicle. I'm Olivia Noon at the BBC in London.
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1: During last year's massive wildfires in Los Angeles, residents and firefighters turned to one app to get up-to-date information, Watch Duty. The nonprofit was started by a small team of software engineers who experienced wildfires in the Bay Area. They wanted to create a user-friendly resource that brings together public data from a number of different sources: weather forecasts, emergency dispatches from different agencies. It all gets mapped in real time in the app, which also sends out alerts to users. Since the LA fires, the organization and the service has grown considerably. We brought back David Merritt, Chief Technology Officer at Watch Duty, to talk about all the new updates.
3: The fires in January of last year were horrific, and we were really proud to meet the moment there and be able to help LA. And, you know, because of that, we had a lot of publicity. We had a lot of interest in what our service was doing. And this kind of brought us a new level of visibility in the national conversation. And that's helped propel our growth quite a bit in the past 18 months. What that's meant is we've expanded to all 50 states. We did that in December of last year. And we just rolled out the expansion into covering life-threatening and critical flooding events.
1: Were there any unique sort of technical challenges with integrating flood data versus how you track wildfires?
3: I think on our side, a lot of the technical challenge was around some of the geospatial differences. Things like the FEMA risk flood maps are just a massive amount of information across the country. So we needed to rethink how we were displaying and rendering that geospatial data to the public in a way that would scale out to millions of users. When we're not doing like novel weather analysis on our side, we really view our role as a place to consolidate and a place to make the user experience significantly better and more understandable. This data that you could look somewhere else for is really, really slow to load, and it doesn't work well on a mobile phone. So if we can solve those two problems, now people can start to see this information overlaid with other things on their phone when they need it the most. So there's work to be done, but it was a lot of building on the foundation of what we already had.
1: One detail that blew all our minds when we spoke to you last time was that this is not just a resource for the public, for consumers, that actually governments and first responders were relying on this app to get information that they couldn't necessarily get in one place anywhere else. I mean, it really is a public service.
3: You know, that surprised us as well. We understand it now, but when we started, we kind of thought that this was just a gap for the public, that of course the firefighters and the, you know, emergency command centers all had the right tools, but it's a pretty fragmented system. Even if everyone has the same exact tool, which, you know, with government procurement is tough, just getting it all to work together in these moments is really hard. And we became somewhat of a default information platform that they could all look at and have a common operating picture with.
1: That was Watch Duty's Chief Technology Officer, David Merritt. Courtney Bergseeker produced this episode. I'm Megan McCarty-Carino, and that's Marketplace Tech. This is APM.
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5: One of North America's rarest butterflies is making a comeback at Fort Custer Training Center in Augusta. Mitchell's satyr butterflies are federally endangered. Conservation experts are releasing around 300 of them into a fen. That's a unique groundwater-fed wetland. Kalamazoo Nature Center is one of several private organizations that collaborated with public agencies on the project. 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
6: 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I'm Julian Querti, music director of the Kalamazoo Symphony Orchestra. 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
4: 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Weather for today, sunny and pleasant with highs in the mid-80s. Clear skies tonight, lows in the upper 50s. Sunny on Tuesday, highs again in the mid-80s. Clear skies Tuesday night with lows in the low 60s.

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0: Balogun was supposed to sit out after receiving a red card in the last game. 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
2: We're coming up on a year since the Trump administration's dramatic reshaping of the State Department and dismantling of U.S. aid. What have the cuts and the loss in our civil servant workforce meant for American diplomacy? And what has it meant for those who used to rely on our aid? Taking stock of U.S. global leadership, next time on 1A.
0: 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And your forecast for today, sunny skies, pleasant temperatures, highs today in the low 80s. Clear and cool tonight, lows in the upper 50s. Sunny skies for Tuesday, highs tomorrow in the mid-50s or mid-80s. Currently, we have cloudy skies, northeast wind, 66 degrees in Kalamazoo. It's 8:21.

0: Another hour of Morning Edition is just ahead on your local public radio station, 102.1 WMUK Kalamazoo. I'm Brian O'Keefe. Good morning.
1: Good morning. After waiting for a thunderstorm to pass, President Trump held what looked and sounded like a campaign rally on the National Mall. What did he say to mark the country's 250th birthday? It's Morning Edition from NPR News. More than 50,000 ultra-Orthodox Jews in Israel have gotten draft notices. Some say they would rather die than serve. I'm Steve Inske.
2: And I'm Michelle Martin. The army is warning of a shortage of soldiers as Israel fights three wars. Also, an American vet explains the difference between bravery and courage and why he's been looking for courage in Washington. And Philip Glass's latest symphony sets Abraham Lincoln's speeches to music. It is Monday, July 6th. On this day in 1785, the Continental Congress took up the dollar as the nation's currency. News is next.
3: Live from NPR News in Washington, I'm Kristen Wright. Israel's prime minister is expected to meet with President Trump in Washington soon to discuss the memorandum of understanding signed between the U.S. and Iran. Israel was not part of the preliminary plan to end the war and is concerned about the details in the deal. NPR's Carrie Kahn reports the 60-day ceasefire expires next month.
4: Israel has been sidelined in the negotiations to end the war with Iran. A source familiar with the matter, who was not authorized to speak publicly about Netanyahu's plans, tells NPR the Israeli prime minister has been asking repeatedly for a face-to-face with Trump, and that Netanyahu wants to seek U.S. approval for potential Israeli military action against Iran if, quote, that becomes necessary. Netanyahu, who faces tough elections this fall, has been on the defensive about the U.S.-Iran deal. It is very unpopular in Israel and perceived as making too many concessions to Iran. That includes unfreezing billions of dollars, which Israel says Iran could use to replenish its badly damaged missile arsenal. Carrie Kahn, NPR News, Tel Aviv.
3: President Trump will leave Washington later today for the NATO summit in Turkey. At the World Cup, the United States is back in action today in a round of 16 match against Belgium. As NPR's Russell Lewis reports, the American team will have a key striker in the lineup after a much-talked-about red card given in the last game.
5: U.S. forward Florin Balogun tangled legs with a defender from Bosnia-Herzegovina, stepping on his ankle. It was unintentional, he said. Still, he was shown the red card, which meant he was booted from the rest of that game and the one against Belgium. But after President Trump called FIFA's president about the incident, a FIFA disciplinary committee took the highly unusual step of suspending Balogun's suspension for a year, making him eligible to play immediately. U.S. defender Chris Richards says it's good to have him back.
6: We have confidence in every guy, regardless of who's going to step out there. But I think knowing that we have now a full roster maybe gives us a little bit of extra confidence.
5: The Royal Belgian Football Federation said in a statement it was, quote, astonished by the FIFA decision. Russell Lewis, NPR News, Seattle.
3: The man accused of killing conservative activist Charlie Kirk will appear in court this week in Utah for a crucial hearing. Prosecutors will argue Tyler Robinson should stand trial and get the death penalty. Robinson turned himself in after Kirk was shot in front of thousands of people while speaking at an event at Utah Valley University in September. He has not entered a plea. A jury will decide whether the case will move ahead to trial. President Trump will jointly ring the opening bell for the New York Stock Exchange and the NASDAQ from the Oval Office when the markets open this hour. He's promoting the first day of trading for Trump Accounts, a new federal investment program for children. This is NPR News from Washington.
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0: It's 67 degrees at 9:04. Good morning. I'm Brian O'Keefe with WMUK News. President Donald Trump announced Michigan will receive some $32 million in relief aid. The assistance follows spring flooding and storms in northern Michigan and deadly tornadoes and severe weather in western parts of the state. Tim Pritchard is the emergency manager of Presque Isle County. He says some residents are still displaced from their homes.
8: They're in rough shape. They're calling me weekly, finding out you know, asking if FEMA is going to be helping in Presque County.
0: Trump's declaration allows people and businesses in 27 counties to apply for individual assistance through FEMA. Those counties include Kalamazoo, Allegan, and Barry counties. U.S. Representative Haley Stevens says she looks forward to working with State Senator Mallory McMorrow in the future. McMorrow dropped out of the race for the Democratic nomination for U.S. Senate. Stevens says she's the strongest candidate to defeat Republican Mike Rogers in the general election. Abdul El-Sayed makes a similar claim.
9: I want you to think that there's a choice between fighting for the things you need and deserve or being able to beat Mike Rogers and Donald Trump. Poll after poll has shown that I'm the strongest candidate to take on Mike Rogers, and that's because I'm actually fighting for the things that people need and deserve.
0: A recent poll by Zenith Research show both El-Sayed and Stevens beating Rogers in the general election. The two remaining candidates will debate each other Tuesday night in Grand Rapids. A new University of Michigan study found more elderly Americans turn to friends for caregiving and support. That has traditionally been something family members provide. Researcher Crystal Ng studies social relationships and health at the Institute for Social Research at the U of M. She says people over 65 are dealing with changing family dynamics from divorce to step-parents.
10: All these are the driving force of the reliance on friends in late life for care.
0: Ng says if it's driving to medical appointments or preparing meals, friends have become an important source of elder care in the country. The study appears in the JAMA Network Open. Your forecast for today calls for sunny skies with some possible showers this morning. Highs today in the low 80s. Northeast winds gusting at times to 20 miles an hour. Clear and cool tonight, lows in the upper 50s. Sunny skies on Tuesday with highs in the mid-80s. Clear skies Tuesday night with lows in the low 60s. In Bangor, it's 64 degrees. Battle Creek has 65 degrees this hour. And with fair skies, light and variable winds, we have 67 degrees here in Kalamazoo. It's 9:07. I'm Brian O'Keefe. Good morning.

0: accused of abuses.
1: People don't think of how they build their families, if they build their families through adoption, as having it be a marketplace. That's a really painful truth.
0: The lax laws around what are known as baby brokers and where the epicenter of the problem lies. That's next time on Think.
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3: Weather for today, sunny and pleasant with highs in the mid-80s. Clear skies tonight, lows in the upper 50s. Sunny on Tuesday, highs again in the mid-80s. Clear skies Tuesday night with lows in the low 60s.

0: And I said, these are the columns that our society is built on. Basically, we have pillars of morals and values that people are still free to interpret how they will.
1: In rehearsal the day before the premiere, she told the musicians,
0: focus the sound towards each other and give the public these columns so that their minds can be clear to take from it what they will.
1: A resonant message at any time of year, but especially around this Independence Day. Anastasia Tsiolkas, NPR News.
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4: Colleges and universities will soon have to pass a new federal test proving their students are getting a return on their investment. 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
2: The U.S. Supreme Court recently upheld the Trump administration's efforts to end temporary protected status, or TPS. 17 countries currently have that status, allowing individuals fleeing violence at home to live and work in the U.S. A Michigan Immigrant Rights Center spokesperson says around 24,000 TPS holders live in Michigan. 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
1: 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Weather for today, sunny and pleasant with highs in the mid-80s. Clear skies tonight, lows in the upper 50s. Sunny on Tuesday, highs again in the mid-80s. Clear skies Tuesday night with lows in the low 60s.

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2: This is NewsHour coming to you live from the BBC in London. Now, it's a moment every football player dreads, seeing the referee pull out a red card. It usually means they're not just sent off for the rest of the match, but are suspended for their next game in a tournament. Going by that, America's top goal scorer, Folarin Balogun, who was sent off against Bosnia-Herzegovina last week, should not be playing in Team USA's next match, which is only in a matter of hours from now, against Belgium. But he may do after football's governing body, FIFA, decided not to enforce an immediate sanction on the 25-year-old. It followed reports of an intervention from the White House, no less. President Trump making three calls, reportedly, to FIFA boss Gianni Infantino. Well,

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0: I'm Chris Boyd. Up next on Think, why inconsistent state laws have some people concerned infant adoption is operating too much like a business to buy and sell babies.
1: People don't think of how they build their families, if they build their families through adoption, as having it be a marketplace. That's a really painful truth to even utter. But unfortunately, in many places, it is.
0: We'll hear about agencies in Utah pushing pregnant women to deliver their babies far from home, about what birth mothers are promised in exchange for relinquishing their infants, and about what happens if they change their minds. Our conversation starts after a short break.

0: Live from NPR News, I'm Lakshmi Singh.
1: So ring the bell, Mr. President.
0: It's the first day of trading for Trump accounts. At the White House this morning, the president marked the moment as he rang the opening bell of the New York Stock Exchange and NASDAQ to officially launch a government initiative to deposit $1,000 into accounts set up for any child born during Trump's second term.
2: People are putting up tremendous amounts of money. And it's something I'm very proud of. Some people think it's going to go down as one of the most important things we've done during the administration.
0: Private firms will invest the money in the stock market. Children can access the money when they're 18 years old and only for specific purposes, such as school or a home. A preliminary hearing is being held today for the 23-year-old man accused of assassinating prominent conservative activist Charlie Kirk on a Utah college campus last September. Prosecutors will argue that they have enough evidence against Tyler Robinson to proceed to trial. Another Russian attack targeting Ukraine's capital with missiles and drones has killed at least 18 people and injured more than 60 others. NPR's Joanna Gakissis reports from Kyiv. The strikes come as NATO allies get ready to meet this week in Turkey, and Ukraine tops the agenda.
3: The sounds of missiles and explosions could be heard from NPR's Kyiv bureau for several hours overnight. Ukraine's Air Force said Russia launched nearly 70 missiles and more than 350 attack drones. Ukrainian air defense shot down most of the drones, but lacks Western-supplied interceptors to destroy the missiles. Several missiles hit high-rise apartment buildings. Ukrainian President Volodymyr Zelensky is pleading for Western allies to send anti-missile air defense supplies. Zelensky is set to meet with President Trump at the NATO summit in Ankara, which starts tomorrow.
0: That's Joanna Gakissis reporting. The decision by FIFA to overturn the suspension of a U.S. player ahead of a crucial World Cup game tonight against Belgium is coming under heavy criticism. Here's NPR's William Jones.
4: The soccer governing body in Europe, UEFA, didn't mince words in its response to the decision to allow Falah and Balogun to play, calling FIFA's judgment incomprehensible and unjustifiable. Balogun had been suspended after being red carded against Bosnia, but after President Trump called FIFA's president, a FIFA committee suspended his ban. Speaking to the media in French, Belgium's coach Rudy Garcia said it felt like April Fool's Day. They've lodged an appeal to FIFA. Meanwhile, Norway's coach also blasted the move.
5: Bad, bad, bad, bad, bad.
4: U.S. coach Mauricio Pochettino says FIFA's decision to overturn what he viewed as an unfair red card should be celebrated.
0: That's William Jones. It's NPR. Huge crowds took part today in a funeral procession for the late Supreme Leader Ayatollah Ali Khamenei, who was killed on the first day of the U.S. and Israeli war against Iran several months ago. Local state television broadcast images of mourners dressed in black gathering in the capital. The funeral was held as a fragile truce holds between Iran and the U.S., who've been trying to negotiate an end to their conflict. Layoffs are coming to Microsoft. The company disclosed today it plans to eliminate 4,800 positions. They include 1,600 workers from Microsoft's Xbox gaming division. In total, the layoffs announced today affect 2.1% of Microsoft's global workforce. A new study adds to the evidence that exercise and daily moments can help protect cognitive health. NPR's Allison Aubrey reports a study includes analysis of thousands of adults age 80 and up.
6: If you want to protect against memory loss and dementia, research shows there are steps you can take to reduce your risk. A study of super movers finds older people who maintain an exceptional gait, walking as fast as people a few decades younger, are more likely to stay mentally sharp, explained study author Sophia Millman.
7: The biggest takeaway was that super movers are about 50% less likely to develop cognitive decline.
6: Researchers say walking is a proxy of good health, requiring balance, coordination, and strength. Genes play a role, as do lifestyle habits, including diet, sleep, stress management, and picking a type of activity that will keep you moving. Allison Aubrey, NPR News.
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8: 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Investing in securities involves the risk of loss.
9: This is NPR from Western Michigan University, 1021 WMUK. We'll have a few isolated showers moving through parts of the region today, but otherwise mostly sunny skies with wind gusts around 20 miles per hour and a high in the lower 80s. It'll be clear tonight. The low will drop down to the upper 50s. Another sunny day tomorrow with highs in the mid 80s.
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11: If you need a quick divorce, your lawyer might suggest a trip to Nevada. But if what you want is to adopt a baby without waiting years, the go-to state is Utah, as long as you come with money. From KERA in Dallas, this is Think. I'm Chris Boyd. In most of the country, there are many more prospective parents than infants who need families. Of course, it is morally wrong, and of course, it is illegal to buy and sell babies anywhere. But as my guest has learned, the market mismatch may create an incentive for adoption agencies to move pregnant women away from their communities to deliver and hike fees beyond covering expenses, knowing would-be parents will pay almost anything to complete their families. And with a patchwork of state laws around the country, Utah stands out as among the least regulated places for these adoptions to happen. The new Frontline documentary by author and producer Gabrielle Glazer is called Baby Brokers. Gabrielle, welcome to Think.
12: Hi, thank you so much for having me.
11: I have to say, it seems so strange to even talk about adoption as an industry, but there is a great deal of money changing hands surrounding the placement of infants with new parents, isn't there?
12: There really is, and I think it's something that's very difficult for people to try to get their minds around. It would never be, people don't think of how they build their families, if they build their families through adoption, as having it be a marketplace. That's a really painful truth to even utter. But unfortunately, in many places, it is.
11: Why are there so many more families looking to adopt babies than there are babies who need to be adopted?
12: Well, there's a long history to that, and I'll try to be brief. Basically, by the time the 1970s rolled around, we had social forces with contraception, the ability to get an abortion, divorce, single motherhood was far more accepted than it had been in previous decades. And the rate of babies who were placed for adoption began to fall dramatically because of those reasons. American couples started to go overseas, but after about 40 years, corruption scandals really shut down those pipelines. But the demand for babies, for people who were not able to, there are many reasons that people want to build their families through adoption. One is a religious reason. The second is that this is the avenue available to them. Maybe infertility treatments didn't work. And yet that a lot of people want to raise children, but not everyone can have them. And there is a mismatch of about 40 couples per every baby who is surrendered for adoption in this country today.
11: Wow. Okay. When we say that adoption laws can vary state by state, like what are some of the variables, Gabrielle? What makes adoption harder or easier based on laws?
12: That is such a great question. What we found in the reporting of this documentary is really just an extraordinary patchwork. You mentioned early on in the intro about a quickie divorce, for example. But states, there are really very, very few federal, there's very little federal oversight of adoption. So it's left to the states. And some states have examined this process very, very with a fine-tooth comb. In Connecticut, for example, a prospective adoptive couple is allowed to spend no more than $1,500 for a birth mother's expenses. In Utah, until very recently, there has been no cap whatsoever. The law simply said whatever is reasonable was fine. Some states in the Midwest have limits of what you can pay to a birth mother in the $3,000 to $4,000 range. In Texas, in your state, it is forbidden for prospective adoptive parents to buy a birth mother a car or to buy her entertainment tickets. That is to prevent any appearance of coercion. There are other laws that I can get into, the amount of time a mother has to revoke consent once she's given it. In some cases, there's the possibility of signing within 24 hours of giving birth. Other states make you wait as much as a week. So there are, and that's just a beginning of, that's just out of the gate, some of the vast variations we have in this country when it comes to adoption law.
11: So Utah, as you said, has emerged in recent years as a very friendly place for families looking to adopt infants. Does that just benefit families who happen to live in Utah, or can prospective parents from other states travel to Utah to adopt?
12: The latter is what we found. Because there is because of this latitude given to birth mother expenses, until very recently also, once a birth mother signed, and she could sign in as little as 24 hours after giving birth, that decision was irrevocable. And that helped attract many people who might be exhausted after years of, as I said, after years of infertility treatments. It seemed like, oh, this is portrayed as, the laws of Utah are portrayed as adoption friendly, but adoption friendly specifically to adoptive parents. So adoptive parents, we found, have been traveling in great numbers to Utah. And they're not necessarily Utah residents. You don't have to be. You know, there's freedom to travel in this country.
11: You feature an interview in the doc with an advocate at an organization called Ethical Family Building who noted that private domestic adoption focuses less on finding children, or the focus rather is on finding children for would-be parents who want to adopt rather than on finding families for children who need them. Those two things sound very similar. I got confused even saying them both. Explain the difference and why the distinction matters.
12: So when adoption became an institution in this country, and it really started in the early 1900s, children were being orphaned in large numbers in cities all over the country. Their parents died of communicable diseases, and kids could become orphans overnight, stuck in tenement apartments, similarly on farms, whole families could die and maybe a child would be raised by a relative. But as cities began growing, there were more and more people who didn't know each other at all. And rather than have these children on the streets or in orphanages, some reform-minded women in New York City specifically began to place children with strangers. And it began out of need and a desire to try to provide for a child who may have nothing, who may be on the street. Literally, they were called street urchins. And we have the means to give this child an education, a home. We can raise this child as one of our own. And the theory of it, of course, sounds ideal. That sounds altruistic. It sounds like a beautiful thing to be doing. But over time, because there was because of the supply and demand mismatch, 40, 50 years ago, there were 10 families looking for every baby who was surrendered for adoption. And today, as I said, there are 40. So that ratio really skews toward the people who have the means, and that's adoptive parents.
11: Is it only wealthy adoptive parents now, or would-be adoptive parents who can get a baby?
12: In the private adoption sphere, to adopt a baby in Utah in the ways that we discovered, Yes, that fee, we heard fees of up to $120,000. We never confirmed that with our own reporting, but that was something that the Utah State Legislature even identified as a figure that they had seen, that they had documentation for. So $120,000 to adopt a baby, I would say yes, unless you're church or your religious institution or your neighbors are helping you pitch in for those fees, you pretty much have to be, you pretty

0: So women who are in need, who are vulnerable, maybe they're pregnant, maybe they're fleeing a domestic violence situation. I spoke to several women like that. We spoke to numerous women who were either about to be homeless, had been evicted, or were on the cusp of homelessness. They go online and the search terms are fairly innocuous. Pregnant, need rent money. Pregnant, need help with bills. Pregnant, considering adoption, need help. And you might expect to find an agency, an adoption agency that can provide services to you if you are in this position in your local town or your state or maybe the next state over. But because of the favorable laws that Utah enacted, agencies there began realizing that they could lure women from distant states with promises of housing, with promises of a pretty generous food and clothing benefits, and fairly, I mean, that the housing that we saw is fairly decent. One apartment complex we witnessed was a little broken down, but again, if you're on the verge of homelessness, an apartment with a pool and a playground, if you happen to have other children and you have a washer and dryer in the complex or even in the apartment built in the apartment itself, that's a pretty good band-aid to a permanent and difficult problem. So that is part of the basket of goods that are offered to these women. And yes, as you said, at the end of it, on signing, once termination papers, parental termination papers are signed, the women can get $4,000 or $5,000, maybe a little bit more. That money, the vast part of the overwhelming majority of that money is not going to them, as you said. That money is going to the agency. Now, there are medical fees and legal fees, but I would wager to say that some of that money, a good deal of that money, was going toward the lifestyles of specific agency owners.
1: Lifestyles, you mean this is basically just making them rich.
0: Yes, actually, it is. We have the divorce decree that we were able to find in Utah of one of the agency owners that we discuss in the piece. And we tried many, many times to try to interview her. And in 2025, her salary was very close to $500,000 a year. So that's a lot of money. That is a pretty decent salary that one is earning in this realm of creating families for other people. And theoretically, this is something that, again, is an altruistic profession. It's largely women oriented, and clearly the narrative we have all around it is pretty feel good. And what we discovered was a lot of stuff that was really hard to swallow.
1: My guest is writer Gabrielle Glazer, producer of the new Frontline documentary titled Baby Brokers. We'll be right back.
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2: The Kalamazoo County Road Commission made a change to a controversial road safety plan during a recent meeting. A commission spokesperson says the Safe Streets for All plan now calls for cutting down trees within 17 feet of a road's white shoulder strips in most cases. That's a 5-foot reduction in the cut zone and will result in about half of the previously estimated 8,000 trees

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1: Sarah Southwick just wanted to learn how to landscape her backyard. 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
1: I'm Rima Jerez. 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
3: You're listening to Think. I'm Chris Boyd. Today we're talking about the for-profit infant adoption industry, specifically in the state of Utah, which has had very loose laws around adoption for some time. My guest is writer Gabrielle Glazer, producer of the Frontline documentary about this titled Baby Brokers. You mentioned these ads, Gabrielle, and, you know, there are all kinds of pregnant women in all kinds of situations. Who is most likely to respond to these online ads or, you know, the prompts that they receive when they do a query about, you know, pregnant need housing?
4: Well, what a great question. Thank you for that. In some states, for example, let's go back to Connecticut, where there's a strict limit on what prospective adoptive parents are able to pay toward a birth mother's expenses, $1,500, period, full stop. And in many states, again, like Connecticut, out-of-state advertising for by an agency or by any sort of intermediary is strictly forbidden. So if you go log on to Google and you are looking for help in, I couldn't tell you off the top of my head, I think it's about 19 states, your computer is going to theoretically block the ads that are specifically targeted toward vulnerable women, because this is a problem. This, some people call it predatory advertising. This sort of advertising aimed specifically at recruiting women who are in desperate circumstances is not going to show up everywhere. And if there are laws enacted in a state that says no, you cannot come into our state even with your ads and try to get pregnant women from state, let's say Oregon, to Utah. It's not going to pop up automatically. It might pop up on a second page or a third page. So in some states, this is forbidden. If you go online and you're pregnant and you need help, you're probably not going to find this on your first page. In other states where there are no limitations on this type of advertising from out-of-state intermediaries, it will be the first thing that a pregnant woman lights upon. And it's hard sometimes, even when we know what we're looking for, you see sponsored in a, you know, in that kind of very light gray font. You're not aware that this is aimed directly at you. And if you're desperate and you need to feed your other kids or you need to feed yourself, of course you're going to click on that ad.
3: You share the story here of a young woman named Tia who had, she had a newborn 8 years ago when she was 20 years old. What was going on in her life that led her ultimately to connect with an adoption agency?
4: She herself, Tia Goins, is a woman we got to know. She's actually one of these women. She was on the verge of homelessness. She had grown up in the system herself. She had been both adopted and a foster child, and she didn't have necessarily bad feelings about adoption itself. So when she realized that as a 20-year-old young woman in the coming winter of Detroit, Michigan, she was not going to be able to raise her baby by herself. So she sought help online. And the first thing she clicked on was an ad that was targeted directly towards someone like her by an out-of-state intermediary, a woman who is unlicensed in any state. She just has a business license. She runs a recruitment operation in Virginia that is working directly with adoption agencies in Utah to get pregnant women there. Again, where the laws are favorable, where there is virtually no limit or was no limit on the expenses that a family could pay toward birth mother expenses, thus bringing the overall fees to something that is far and above more expensive than in many other states.
3: So she... within a day, she was headed to Salt Lake City. How clearly did she understand the kind of deal she was accepting for herself and her baby when she got in touch with this agency?
4: I don't think she understood it at all. She was under the impression that she would have an open adoption and that she would be able to stay in close touch with her baby throughout her baby's life. That ended up not happening. That was her first understanding, is that she was going to be able to stay connected to her child. Secondly, she thought maybe she would have more time to mull the adoption over. She'd never been on a plane before. She didn't have identification to even get through TSA. She had to be stopped and was taken into a small room and asked a series of questions. That's what she told us, asked a series of questions about previous residents that she had in order to ascertain her identity. She gets on the plane, gets picked up at this beautiful, futuristic airport in Salt Lake City, and she was isolated. She didn't have a phone that belonged to her. She was given a phone by the agency people who picked her up. She didn't know anybody there. She'd never been out of Michigan. So there she was with her baby, hoping that this would be a more secure future for her child and possibly herself. And it didn't quite turn out that way for a number of reasons. That story does not necessarily have a rosy middle. I don't know about the ending, but it's been very difficult for everybody involved, including the adoptive parents.
3: Well, she had second thoughts once she was in Salt Lake City. She tried to communicate those to the agency she was working with. And although they told you that they take this sort of thing very seriously, in her telling, they did not. Is that correct?
4: That is correct. And they have responded to me. I wrote a piece about this 2 years ago, and in a written response, they said, well, we make sure that mothers understand the ramifications. That doesn't sound like anything that we would that we would do or how we would treat a birth mother. But in Tia's telling, the owner of the agency told her that she was in labor with another mother and would get back to her at some point when Tia began communicating that she had second thoughts. And the next thing she knew, in her telling, she woke up the next morning after just a day in Utah, a day and a half in Utah, to agency representatives at her hotel room door with dozens of papers for her to sign, the revocation papers. And upon close reading, there is a page that says, yes, I do recognize that open adoptions in Utah are not enforceable. They're only enforceable in maybe a dozen states, maybe 20 states, maybe more. I'm unsure about that exact figure. But if a post-adoption agreement that promises ongoing contact with the birth mother and an adoptive family and a child, most importantly, the child in the middle, if the adoptive family moves back to a state where those agreements are unenforceable, none of it matters. So the fine print in Utah, and in Utah said, look, this is not going to be enforceable, whether or not she understood that at that moment of difficulty, I couldn't say, but I don't think anyone explained to her, oh, and by the way, in the state to which the parents are returning, this is not even a remote possibility of, there's not even a remote possibility of this being enforced.
3: I mean, there are obviously many different stories and many different reasons why birth mothers would arrive at this place where they are ready to relinquish their child to another family to raise. Were you able to get a sense, Gabrielle, of how often these people who are going to Utah to have their babies adopted might want to keep their babies, feel able to keep their babies if they had some financial and maybe logistical support from somewhere?
4: That is absolutely true. And interestingly, again, these ads are targeted specifically to states in which women receive few benefits from the state itself. So there are states in the South, particularly in, I know Texas obviously is in the South, but many of the, some of the data that we became aware of indicated that many of these women are coming from Louisiana, from some from South Carolina, from Mississippi, from states where there just simply are not a lot of benefits for women, specifically single women, to raise their children. And the sense that we got was, oh, if I had had the means to raise this child, I wouldn't be making this decision. Now, there are also women who we did find some women who place multiple times. And that's a story we can get into later, but I'll stay on track with your questions.
3: My guest is Gabrielle Glazer, an author and producer of the new Frontline documentary, Baby Brokers, about adoption tourism in the state of Utah. You're listening to Think. I'm Chris Boyd. Talk more about that. Talk about what conclusions one might draw from someone placing more than one child for adoption.
4: Well, I think that's another set of difficult circumstances and another difficult truth that we ran into. Two sets of adoptive parents I've spoken to said that they learned only in retrospect that their child's birth mother had placed multiple times with these Utah agencies in the past. And what that might indicate is what one of our sources did say to us. Does that indicate that this agency is providing a safe home for you and a way to feed your other children, a way to feed yourself? Is it helping you heal after the trauma of giving birth and placing a child for adoption? That's a pretty big rupture. Or is it enticing enough to keep you within that system? Now, it must be said additionally that we also, we didn't interview any of these women ourselves, but there are a great number of women who suffer from substance use disorders, and many of them are provided Suboxone quite freely within this system. So that also could be a draw. Let's face it, if you are struggling with an opioid addiction and you need to be able to maintain a certain level of exposure, there we definitely found evidence of that being promised as well.
3: Did you get a sense of why? Of course, it would be illegal for me to take out an ad and say, I really want to adopt a child. If you are pregnant and want to, you know, give your child to me, we'll go through all the legal things. I'll pay all your expenses and I will give you X amount of dollars to do with whatever you choose. That's illegal. But kind of the same thing is happening if you go through one of these for-profit agencies. It's just not considered the sale or purchase of a baby. I mean, why would the agency in the middle make that acceptable if it's morally unacceptable in the more direct way?
4: That is a great question. And one would think that adoption agencies in particular are subject to a certain amount of state oversight. They must provide receipts. They must have training. Adoption agency owners need social workers on staff. They need to be able to provide a modicum of counseling for both parties about to embark in this really lifelong, not discrete decision. This is not only one generation of people, it's ongoing, right? I mean, yes, you can be raised by a certain family, but you also have a birth family and you have relatives in that birth family. So it's not just a one-time only decision. And you would think that agencies must be held accountable to a certain set of rules. And in many states they are. But what we found in Utah is that there has been very little oversight. In fact, one of the agencies that we identified, definitely an outlier, did not provide affidavits and a list of expenses for around 75% of the completed adoptions that it had done over the course of a year, at least in a timely fashion. And there were no repercussions from the state. There were no repercussions. Oh, yeah, there was one notification that this person, because this person had not submitted those expense forms that are supposed to be reviewed and signed by a judge, they were offered technical assistance. And that was it. That was it. This is a life decision for two families, the birth mother and the adoptive family. And you would think that you would want there to be as much rigor and as much documentation as you possibly could. This is a sensitive and painful issue. It's a joyful issue, certainly, but the adoption begins with loss. And that's something that I think in some cases can get obscured.
3: My guest is author Gabrielle Glazer, producer of the new Frontline documentary, Baby Brokers. We'll be right back.
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0: Whether we're reporting from the front lines of change or shedding light on what it all means, wherever Morning Edition goes, you go too. 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
4: You're listening to Think. I'm Chris Boyd. Today we're talking about ethical concerns raised about the for-profit adoption industry in the state of Utah. My guest is a writer named Gabrielle Glazer who's been investigating this for years. She's producer of a new Frontline documentary on the subject headlined Baby Brokers. Gabrielle, how and why did Utah become this like hot spot for adoption tourism? Did lawmakers look at each other and say, we want to be the state where it's, perhaps with good reason, we want to make it easier for parents to adopt a child here than other states?
5: Yes, and I think an economical way to tell that story would be to say that Utah itself, because of the long history of the LDS Church, really prizes family above all else. And they wanted, the lawmakers over the last several decades have wanted Utah to be a place where specifically married couples could adopt. And interestingly, in Utah is one state in which an unmarried birth father has virtually no rights. In other states, regardless of marital status, a birth father has equal rights to a mother, but not in Utah. And that's one way in which I believe that lawmakers looked at each other and said, yeah, we should make this institution, we should have as few regulatory hurdles for completing a family in this way, especially for married couples who want to adopt. We want there to be very little red tape here. And until recently, there has been very little red tape.
4: I mean, I've known people trying to, you know, complete their families through adoption. I know it is kind of a scary process to go through all of that red tape, as you're talking about. How rigorous is the state of Utah in screening prospective parents who want to adopt?
5: Well, that's another interesting question. Adoptive parents who are about to go through this process in every state must have what's called a home study. And it is quite it's quite a close examination of families themselves. They need to submit their financials, of course, records from neighbors, friends, referrals from clergy, certainly from employers. Their backgrounds are relatively scrutinized. In fact, I spoke to one adoptive couple where a woman had something really bad happen to her as a young woman, and it appeared in a home study, and she felt that it was sort of thwarting her advancement within the process. So they started over a year later, and she did not include that detail that she had had counseling as a 19 and 20 year old. Now, I don't think that led to, you would think that counseling would be part of a healthy life, but that particular woman was convinced that the fact that she had sought psychological help in the past was some sort of red flag. And whether it was true, I don't know. But to answer your question, there is there is certainly vetting that goes on by a family's, the state in which they live. And it's quite detailed. I know adopted parents sort of get nervous around it because they're, am I going to be fit? Am I going to be seen as fit? And the process leaves very little unturned.
4: So there are these agencies in Utah that will arrange housing and infant placement for birth mothers from other parts of the country, other parts of the world. The Marshall Islands is a destination as well, to come to Utah and stay there and, you know, complete their pregnancy. What happens if they change their mind after accepting free housing and other kinds of support?
5: What we found was that women who decide they don't want to go through with an adoption were very swiftly evicted from the apartments that I mentioned. Many of them were threatened with having to repay whatever had been outlaid in their name, up to and including even the airfare to get to Utah. So to us, it seemed quite it was quite striking to hear some of these stories. We do know there's one documented case where a couple was evicted from a home once they decided they didn't want a place. And there was an ongoing lawsuit. They actually did place. They did place their child, and they were granted a certain number of weeks. The woman was granted a certain number of weeks to recover, but was evicted before that time period was up, and a lawsuit ensued. But that's rare. Pregnant women typically, or women who are in really difficult financial straits, don't have the ability to hire a lawyer to go after someone or to defend them if they choose to change their minds. So there's a lot of coercion, and what we found evidence of was a lot of threatening language.
4: Forgive the crass comparison here, but in a lot of states, you can buy a car and decide a couple days later that you decided too rashly and you can take it back. Is there any such policy in the state of Utah or most other states when someone decides to relinquish a child they've given birth to?
5: Oh, well, in Utah, until very recently, they did. Now, the state did pass a set of reforms in March that changed the law from once pen hits paper, this is final, to a 72-hour window of a woman to be able to change her mind once that piece of paper has been signed. It's not in place yet. It goes in place in January. But in Utah, yes, you're out of luck if you decide, oh, I wish I hadn't done that. And that was Goins's problem for one, and some other women we happened to meet in the course of our reporting. You don't stand a chance because the law simply says no. This is irrevocable, and you're out of luck.
4: Can you, broadly speaking, this is not a geography quiz, but can you remind us where the Marshall Islands are located on this planet?
5: Yes, the Marshall Islands are in the North Pacific. They're to the north west of Hawaii, and we have an interesting history there. We did nuclear testing there for 12 years after World War II.
4: Okay, so very, very far from the United States, very far from the state of Utah. How did it happen that a number of pregnant women from the Marshall Islands were being flown to Utah, perhaps still are being flown, to deliver their babies?
5: The United States and the Marshall Islands, in the wake of that, the nuclear testing was so damaging in the islands, that the United States entered into a compact of free association with the government of the Marshall Islands. And the treaty allows for Marshallese people to come to the United States without a visa. They're able to come here to be educated, to work, to travel. And in the, just very quickly, in the late 1990s, as international adoption was really reaching its height, some people understood that, particularly some American adoption lawyers, understood that, oh, speaking of red tape, American families could circumvent the red tape of international adoptions by bringing, the adoption attorneys could bring pregnant Marshallese women to the United States without a visa. They were then, the women were promised significant sums of money and ongoing contact with their children. And this happened, an adoption attorney in Arizona named Paul Peterson began to import hundreds of Marshallese women, first to Arizona, then to Utah and Arkansas as well, where there is a very large Marshallese population.
4: You spoke to one couple who visited housing provided for Marshallese women in the state of Utah, and they felt like they had walked into the human equivalent of a puppy mill.
5: Yes. They were unaware. They had never adopted a baby before. This was in 2018, and they are an LDS family who were introduced to this lawyer I mentioned, Paul Peterson, through neighbors and fellow church members. And Peterson himself was an LDS missionary in the Marshall Islands and speaks Marshallese fluently. So not only as a lawyer was he able to identify states without the regulatory oversight that we've been talking about, he also was able to speak to Marshallese people in a way that most non-Marshallese people cannot, and they trusted him. And he began bringing women here in great number to the United States. I mean, in great number, as many as 500 adoptions we've heard between 2005 and 2018. And he housed women in homes that were, he had them sleeping on the floor. He had food deliveries that were Spartan at best. And he and his fixers, his intermediaries, were able to really have a deep level of control over these women who had been brought here under the pretense of, oh, we're going to offer you X number of dollars and you'll be able to help your father get heart surgery or fill in the blank. Mm.
4: My guest, Gabrielle Glaser, is an author and producer of the Frontline documentary, Baby Brokers. You're listening to Think. I'm Chris Boyd. There are good people all over this country that, for whatever reason, would need to become parents. You know, their only option appears to be adopting a child. These are people who don't wish to contribute to any kind of abuse of anyone or any coercion. How can anybody know that they are dealing with a reputable agency and that no one is being forced to make choices they wouldn't make if they had freedom and resources?
5: Well, there are many reputable and ethical agencies across the country. First of all, I would suggest that people look at nonprofit organizations that might be local to them so that you know a woman is not being flown in from out of state, is not vulnerable and isolated away from her support system. Nonprofit organizations typically have a certain cap on what it is they charge because they are beholden to the federal government in terms of their status, their nonprofit status. So they have to document everything in a very transparent way, including salaries. Secondarily, there are legacy organizations that post. There's one in Texas. There's a legacy organization in Texas that posts its cost, the average wait time, and here's what you can expect. And I think people can maybe look at something like that and say, all right, it might take me longer, but this is a trustworthy organization. There are no, you might look at a local nonprofit, a child welfare agency. And believe me, we've spoken to many. I've been reporting on this topic for many years, as you noted, and there are really people across the country who are dedicated to helping birth mothers make the right decision, whether it's to parent or whether it's to decide to place. And it's done in a very, very different way. There isn't cash offered. There are housing options, perhaps. But rather than offer a mother a lump sum after signing termination papers, many ethical agencies say, okay, we're going to go, it takes some more outlay for them, but it takes, we're going to go with you to get your gas, or we're going to pay your rent directly, or we are going to take you to buy groceries. That way, there's no real hint of coercion, and the money can't go to a relative who might have gambling debts, which is something that we found also. It goes quite literally and directly toward birth mother expenses. There are plenty of those in every state of the country. And I would, if I were to offer any sort of guidance, it would be to for families to look at those.
4: Gabrielle Glazer is a writer, and she's producer of the Frontline documentary called Baby Brokers. Gabrielle, this has been really interesting. Thank you for sharing your reporting.
5: Thank you so much for having me. I appreciate it very much.
4: Think is distributed by PRX, the Public Radio Exchange. 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Again, I'm Chris Boyd. Thanks for listening. Have a great day.
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1: Colleges and universities will soon have to pass a new federal test proving their students are getting a return on their investment. 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
1: 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I'm Juana Summers. 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

One in three women will experience a pelvic floor disorder at some point in their lifetimes. This spring, we talked about the prevalence of chronic pelvic and vulvovaginal pain, and so many of you had stories and questions. We bring back the experts for part two as our series In Good Health continues next hour on 1A.

0: This is 1A. I'm Jen White. One in three women will experience a pelvic floor disorder at some point in their life, and one in four people with vulvas will develop a vulvovaginal disorder. Despite how common pain down there is, 60% of people with these conditions consult three or more doctors before ever receiving a proper diagnosis. That process can take up to 12 years, according to the National Vulvodynia Foundation. In May, we discussed vulvar and pelvic pain as part of our series In Good Health, and we heard from so many of you.
1: I started experiencing severe tailbone pain following a back surgery. I've been dealing with this for about a year. It does cause painful intercourse, pain using the restroom, as well as just generally it's uncomfortable to sit for long periods of time. It's uncomfortable to stand for long periods of time.
2: It's been kind of a frustrating pattern. I just do not have the pelvic pain you were talking about, but I had a lot of urgency and frequency and a little bit of incontinence, and that was really bad.
3: I struggled with pelvic floor and vaginal discomfort for years, and I figured that I had vaginismus. That diagnosis was never made, but I got my own dilators and I did treatment myself to go through it, and eventually it got better. However, I still have vaginal pain.
0: Thanks for those messages. For today's installment of In Good Health, we're picking up where we left off to talk about the challenges of diagnosing pelvic and vulvar pain, why treatment options can often be expensive, and other questions you have about it. Joining us in studio once again is Dr. Sarah Cigna. 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She's also the director of their Sexual Health and Gender Affirmation Center. 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
4: Thanks for having me back.
0: Also with us again in studio is Camille Espinoza. 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She's also the founder of the Center for Intimacy and Relationships. 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
4: Thanks for having me.
0: And Dr. Maria Uloco. She's a urologist and founder of MUMD Sexual Medicine Beverly Hills. That's a private medical practice. She's also the founder of Vulvi, a digital health platform to help diagnose vulvovaginal and pelvic conditions. 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
5: Thank you so much for having me.
0: And we still want to hear from you. If you experience pain during intercourse or medical examinations like an annual pap smear, how has that pain affected your life? If you've been diagnosed with a pelvic floor or vulvovaginal disorder, what did you go through to receive that diagnosis and what is treatment involved for you? Email us at 1A@WAMU.org. And just a quick reminder that while we are hearing from medical professionals today, you should always consult your doctor for individual medical advice. So Dr. Cigna, let's just quickly start by defining what vulvovaginal disorders are in case people didn't hear our last conversation. What kinds of conditions fall under that umbrella?
4: Sure. So vulvovaginal conditions can span from anything, including muscle-related issues, so spasm or even weakness in different areas. There can be connective tissue disorders associated with that. There are hormonal changes. There are nerve-related disorders. There's inflammatory disorders. So they all kind of originate in some part of our physiology, but are presenting as vulvovaginal pain, itching, discomfort, some abnormal sensation that the person is experiencing.
0: And Dr. Uloco, what about pelvic floor disorders? What conditions fall under that umbrella?
5: Yeah, so in terms of pelvic floor disorders, I think of the pelvis as a hammock that holds all our internal organs. So it can impact your bladder, so urinary health issues, so frequent urination, pain with urination, or incomplete bladder emptying. We can also have issues with the vagina and vulvar pain, so pain with sex. We can also have issues with the muscles themselves, where the muscles are weak. When the muscles are weak, that means our hammock is weak, and that means our internal organs can actually start prolapsing or actually coming out of our vagina. And then also we can have rectum issues or stooling issues, so constipation or incomplete bowel excavation or chronic diarrhea. So those are all the things that I think about when I think about pelvic floor issues.
0: Camille, it's interesting. As a sex therapist, you're often the first clinician someone experiencing painful sex will seek out. And this is in part because they may think their pain is psychological. It's not medical. And so I want to hear about being the first professional a person might see. How do you navigate that?
6: Well, it's true that many people who come to my office really haven't talked about the pain that much, or perhaps more often I see they've gone to their OBGYN, they've been told to take over-the-counter medication, they've maybe been given a cream, but they don't know what's going on. Many people I see have suffered from the pain for years and years, and when they come in, they're seeking help because they're having trouble in their relationship, they can't have the sex life that they like to have, they can't enjoy pleasure, and so that's why they're coming in to see me. And so as a therapist, the first thing I want to do is validate their experience, validate their pain, really listen to them, understand them. I realize I might be the first provider who's really taken the time to sit down and hear about it from their perspective. And I find that that is actually one of the first steps to healing. So before we get to any psychoeducation, before we get to any referrals or any solutions, we spend as much time as we need listening, hearing the story, and understanding what that person is going through.
7: And if you come away from that conversation with the strong sense that this is a client who may need a medical diagnosis, how do you guide them to that?
6: Well, before I make a recommendation or referral, the first thing I want to do as a trauma-informed provider is really help give them some of their agency back. So I do that by letting them tell their story to me in their own terms at their own pace. I have found that some people need just maybe 10 or 30 minutes. Other people need 10 sessions to really feel heard and understood. And then and only then is it the right time to make a referral and the right time to help guide them. I have found that the majority of people who come to me with vaginal pain or pelvic pain have experienced medical trauma. And so I have to be very aware of that. So it's not a simple matter of saying, well, go see this doctor, even though I know there are many providers that I trust and recommend and refer to. I know that that can be difficult. And so often it actually takes sessions. I mean, I've seen months and months and months of work just to help someone get the confidence and comfort to go see another provider. And I work with them as their therapist step by step to help get them there.
7: We heard from Lauren, who writes, I'm so glad you're reporting on pelvic pain dysfunction. I'm 33, but my symptoms started when I was 28. I initially experienced urinary frequency, urgency, and pain with urination. It's been about 5 years now, and I've met with over three OBGYNs and now two pelvic pain physical therapists before I finally received a diagnosis of pelvic floor dysfunction. Before starting this process, I'd never heard of pelvic floor dysfunction and in no way thought I would have been impacted by it. It's been life-changing for me to realize how much my body responds to my mental health challenges by carrying tension in my pelvic floor muscles. I mean, Dr. Sigma, there are conditions that can be connected to or exacerbated by stress and other mental health challenges. For example, vaginismus, and that's a general term to describe difficulty or pain with penetration. It's usually a result of tense muscles and anxiety, although there can be a combination of factors at play. How can a patient know when pelvic or vulvar pain is connected to a psychological condition versus one that is physiological?
4: So when approaching these conditions with patients, I always explain to them that we approach things with the biopsychosocial model in mind, which means that all of these things, as you just explained, are hand in hand. So a piece of it is absolutely there is physical pain here. And so whenever I'm saying that to a patient, I'm making sure to draw the distinction of I'm not saying your pain is in your head. Your pain is physical. Your pain is coming from a part of your body, whether it's your muscles, your nerves, hormones, etc. But it is affected deeply by your mental health, by the fear that has now been built up because of past painful experiences, because of the mistrust that you have for people that you are not trustful of, you know, i.e. medical providers. Mm-hmm. So definitely the two go hand in hand. And so explaining how that is related is really helpful for patients piecing apart what triggers their pain in particular.
7: So many of the stories we've heard from listeners talk about this pain being overlooked or minimized, and that they often, you know, suffer in silence for years with vulvar pain, or their pain is just dismissed altogether when they do speak up. Dr. Oloko, what do you think the medical community gets wrong about pelvic and vulvar pain?
8: I think we get a lot of things wrong, unfortunately. And I think the first and foremost thing that we get wrong when, at least I can speak to my experience and training. There is this very interesting narrative or notion of whether or not we believe the patient, if the patient actually has pain. We are not given a framework of how to diagnose the patient. We are given a framework of, is the pain even real, yes or no? And then we end there. And that is oftentimes a huge misfortune for the physician and for the patient, obviously for the patient, but it's a huge misfortune for the physician that is trying to do the right thing. And so we spend a lot of time thinking, is this even real pain, instead of thinking, where is this pain coming from? And the second thing that we get wrong is thinking that pain is normal. Pain is not normal when people do not want to experience pain. But I think we have normalized people being in pain, especially women being in pain. And then if you add in all of the marginalizations, we again normalize your pain because we're really thinking of, do you really actually have pain? And the third thing I think we get wrong is thinking, is even the misnomer of chronic pelvic pain or recurrent disease. What I'm finding in our research, in my clinical work, in the advocacy work, and the education work, is that a lot of what we're calling chronic is actually misdiagnosed. And so when we walk into a framework of, hey, this patient's never going to get better, so of course they're experiencing pain, of course they continue to have pain, that's what we give them when we give them the diagnosis of a chronic condition. Versus if we understood that things aren't chronic and can actually be cured, it changes the game and changes our mindset too as well.
7: We're speaking to urologist Dr. Maria Uloco, also with us OBGYN Dr. Sarah Cigna, and certified sex therapist Camille Espinoza. And of course, we want to hear from you if you experience pain during intercourse or medical examinations like an annual pap smear. How

0: or by clicking the link at WMUK.org.
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2: Congress wants to address the housing crisis by basically boosting the supply of new homes, making it easier to build new homes, but President Trump is dismissing it, saying it's of minor importance, suggesting that it won't actually fix the problem.
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1: This is 1A. I'm Jen White. For today's installment of our series In Good Health, it's part two of our conversation on vulvar and pelvic pain. We're here with Dr. Sarah Cigna. She's an assistant professor of obstetrics and gynecology at George Washington Medical Faculty Associates. She's also the director of their Sexual Health and Gender Affirmation Center. Also with us is Camille Espinoza. She's a licensed psychotherapist and certified sex therapist. She's also the founder of the Center for Intimacy and Relationships. And Dr. Maria Loco. She's a urologist who specializes in the treatment of female sexual dysfunction and female sexual pain. She's also the founder of MUMD Sexual Medicine Beverly Hills. It's a private medical practice. We got this email from Jenny who says, I was so excited to hear my gynecologist, Sarah Cigna, on your last show. My journey through chronic pelvic pain has been going on for over two decades. There's a creative project I'm working on about it called Body Language. It's a solo theatrical piece exploring life inside a misunderstood body with my journey through pelvic pain at the center. The show goes deeper and broader, touching on the ways this issue has affected my life and relationships. But on a more universal level, it discusses how we all communicate about and with our bodies. If you experience pain during intercourse or medical examinations, like an annual pap smear, what has that meant for your life? If you've been diagnosed with a pelvic floor or vulvovaginal disorder, what did you go through to receive that diagnosis? And what would you tell other people who are going through this? Email us at 1A@WAMU.org. Jenny talks about communicating about our bodies and how we are experience pain. How does that show up in your office, Camille?
2: Well, in my office, I actually see people dismissing their own pain quite a lot. It's somewhat surprising. So people will come in, and as part of my general assessment, no matter what they're coming in for, I always ask about unwanted sexual pain. And a surprising number of people will say yes, and they'll say things like, only a little, only sometimes, or they'll say yes all the time, but isn't that normal? And I'm often the first person to say, actually, no, unwanted pain during sex is not normal and something that we can work on. Did you know there's treatment available? Did you know there's things that we can do here in the therapy room to help you with that? And you'd be surprised to see how often this happens and how often people come in really just dismissing their own pain. They really think it's normal. They really think it's okay. And my philosophy is that unwanted pain during sex is never okay. Even one time needs to be investigated. Even one time needs to be looked at. You know, we should be able to use our bodies in the way that we want to. And if that's not happening, I do my very best to try to empower people, particularly women, to speak up for themselves and also help them get the sex life that they want. And that's what we do in the therapy room.
1: Dr. Cigna, does this show up in the medical examination room as well?
3: It does. And, you know, it's really interesting because I'll have a patient who came in for pain. You know, that was their main complaint. But when we go to do the exam, I'm doing the Q-tip test that we talked about.

0: last time, you know, gently touching on different areas of the body and seeing, I'm looking at the patient's face and seeing them wince. Mm. But then when I ask, well, what are you feeling? Is that painful? They'll say, oh, no, that's fine. And I'm thinking, I just saw you wince. And when I wince, it's because something hurts.
1: Right.
0: And so we have to almost help patients recalibrate what they're feeling when something touches their body.
1: What is that? What is that? I mean, is it that we have normalized a certain level of pain?
0: I mean, think about what when women go through menarche or their first menstrual period, what do we hear? It's going to hurt.
1: Yeah.
0: You're going to bleed. It's going to be painful. What do we hear about childbirth? It's going to hurt. That's normal. What do we hear about sex the first time, right? It's going to hurt the first time and then you'll be fine. And so from childhood, we are told stories of pain being a normal part of our life. And so it makes sense that we've internalized that to the point of gaslighting ourselves.
2: Yes, yes. Women are told that sex is supposed to hurt a little bit. They're told that it's supposed to be uncomfortable. Women are told to put their pleasure last. And this isn't even just pleasure. This is just comfort and freedom from pain. Women are not told that they are entitled to a sex life without pain and, in fact, with pleasure.
0: Or how.
2: Right.
0: Right?
2: Yes.
0: Or how.
2: And women are not told, most importantly, what to do when it does hurt. They're not told what to say, who to ask. They're not told how to talk about it with their partners. Women often dismiss it within themselves. They don't tell their partners how bad it is. Partners also aren't taught on what to do when their female partner is in pain. They're not told how to handle that, how to talk about it in the relationship. I see this all of the time.
1: Dr. Iloco, how much of your work then is about sort of unraveling the narrative we may tell about what's happening to our bodies while you're figuring out the medical part of it and kind of normalizing and trying to release the stigma that people may hold around this pain?
3: Oh, that is a fantastic question. And it's one that I cannot separate from the patient. I think it speaks to the fact that when I do a pelvic exam, a vulvar exam, every single patient will apologize for their bodies. This has not happened in my male patient population, and it only happens in my female or vulvar population. And I just was always deeply curious about that. They are coming in for excruciating pain. They know an exam is going to happen, and yet every single patient would apologize for their bodies, would not trust themselves. And one of the things that I spend a lot of time on with my patients is education about your bodies, education about what normal is and what normal isn't, and education that leads to empowerment. What I want people and everyone with a vulva is to look at their vulva, to normalize our vulvas, to think about them not as this gross, all the societal narratives that are on it. It's just a body part. It is a body part. We don't have the same narrative around our elbows or our knees, but for some reason we have this narrative around this. So what I want to do is for them to change that narrative. And that starts with education, because that education leads to empowerment and debunking a lot of myths so that they can actually understand how intricately scientific this tissue is and how so much of their problems actually came from the fact that, you know, medicine doesn't know the science and they weren't even privy to the science about their own bodies. So changing the narrative is really objective number one for me in healing my patients.
1: All right. Grab the hand mirror. Get to work. We got this email from Christy during our first conversation. Thanks so much for your episode on pelvic floor issues. It's helpful even just to have more vocabulary for symptoms. I was listening closely for what to mention to my gynecologist when I asked for help with my issues. If you do have a part two, I would be interested to hear what specific bowel movement issues might be clues about various pelvic floor conditions. Dr. Iloco, your thoughts?
3: Yeah, so I love this question. So I think about bowel movements in two ways. So we can have constipation, or I think about it in kind of separate ways. So constipation, or where you're really straining to empty the bowels. And so that oftentimes can be an indicator of pelvic floor hyperfunction, where our pelvic floor muscles are too tight, which makes the outlet of stool much harder to get out. The other thing that can also be happening is some degree of pelvic organ prolapse. Again, that weakening of the muscles of the pelvic floor, which then allows our internal organs to come out. But ultimately what that is, it's again causing a physical obstruction of the stool. The other one is incomplete stool emptying. So you go to the bathroom, you think you're done, but it still feels like you have pressure there. That can also be a semblance of pelvic floor dysfunction or a clue towards prolapse. The third one is diarrhea. So chronically having diarrhea can also be an outlet issue. So you see how one symptom can actually be several diagnoses, and it really requires the doctor to understand how to diagnose these each separate one, because they can all present with the same symptoms.
1: We got this email from Al who says, I'm a woman in my 70s who has experienced intermittent labial pain and thickening. I finally was diagnosed with lichen sclerosis, an often misdiagnosed disease that presents largely in women over 65. Treatment is usually successful but recurrent, and the lesions can be precancerous. I don't have an intimate partner. I had a non-problematic menopause, and I'm no longer given pap smears, so I think my doctors and myself have just discounted that whole area of myself as a senior woman. Dr. Cigna, I'd love to hear from you on this. First, what is lichen sclerosis?
0: Lichen sclerosis is an autoimmune condition of the skin. It can actually happen anywhere on your body, but on the vulva and genital tissue, it can happen and predispose to cancer, like the listener was stating. So when we're thinking about treating it, we're generally trying to target medications that will lower the immune response in that area, because it is an overactivity of the immune system against a glycoprotein in the basement membrane. And so that means that we have to downregulate that response to keep it from thickening, scarring, and making all of those changes that are so bothersome.
1: So if you're someone who's a senior and you're dealing with this issue and you're past the point where you're going for pap smears and the like, what would you recommend?
0: So I'm going to flip a table and basically tell everybody to please not stop going to some clinician who is going to look at your vulva after you're done with pap smears. Pap smears are one of the many things that we do at annual exams, and it's really important that someone is looking at your vulvar skin, including you. But doing that vulva check, I do that with everybody, and I tell my patients, no matter how old they are, I hope I see you back next year so we can look at your vulva again, because it's hard to see down there. Mm. You know, even with a mirror, it's challenging. You have to separate the folds. You need someone to look, and it takes 2 seconds. You pair it with the breast exam. Their annual exam is done. So I implore any clinician who's listening today and any patient who's listening today, please advocate for yearly vulvar exams so we can catch these things early before they become more problematic.
1: We're talking to OBGYN Dr. Sarah Cigna, also with us urologist Dr. Maria Uloco and certified sex therapist Camille Espinoza. And we're hearing from you. Bob asks, For 3 years now, my 60-year-old girlfriend, who is otherwise quite fit and healthy, has experienced significant pain during intercourse despite many meetings with healthcare professionals. She's been prescribed estrogen vaginal cream that has not alleviated symptoms. She also has other menopause symptoms like difficulty with sleep. She has not been prescribed systemic estrogen treatments yet. Is that something she should discuss with her healthcare providers? Now, I'm going to come to the doctors in just a moment, but first, I want to come to you, Carmen, and from your position as a psychotherapist and a sex therapist, any advice you'd have for Bob, perhaps about how to approach these conversations with his partner?
2: Oh, that's a very good question. The first thing I would say is to approach it with curiosity and approach it with understanding and empathy. Try to understand not just the pain, but the psychological aspect. I would ask her, what does it feel like that you can't have penetration? Is this something that's disappointing to you? Is it a relief to you? I would also implore the couple to really discuss all the different types of sexual pleasure that can exist other than penetration. So many people come to me thinking the only thing about sex is penetration. And I'm here to say, as a sex therapist, that is not true. There is a world out there that awaits you. So I would encourage him to be open-minded. And I would encourage him also, if they have trouble, to seek out a couples therapist with specialty in sex therapy in particular to talk about it. It is possible to have a healthy, happy, pleasureful sex life well into your old age until the end of your life, regardless of pain and regardless of physical condition.
1: And then, Dr. Cigna, what about the discussion she should be having with her healthcare providers?
0: It's a discussion that she should have sooner rather than later, particularly because of her age. You know, 10 years after menopause, the data that we have, which is deeply flawed, but the data that we have is that after 10 years post the last menstrual period, we see an increase in some of the risks associated with hormone therapy start to happen. Granted, this was from a study that was done 20 years ago, the Women's Health Initiative. There are many things that I could say about that. I could spend a whole hour just talking about mm-hmm. that study and the implications. But just understanding that there are some time constraints around hormone therapy that many clinicians are still ascribing to very strictly. And so having this conversation sooner rather than later would be important.
1: Well, that leads us to this email from Rebecca, who says, I've always been told pain during intercourse is just part of menopause. The only thing I have been told can help is estrogen therapy. How do I ask my OBGYN to explore other options when they believe hormone replacement therapy is the only way to relieve the pain?
0: I think making sure that your clinician knows about some of the resources that are out there, things like ISWISH, for example, which is the International Society for the Study of Women's Sexual Health, loads of clinician resources online. There's a textbook. We have courses that I've spent a lot of time helping to develop. These places are where clinicians can learn more about what's happening, and patients can bring in articles from the website to their clinician to show them, here's something that seems to speak to me. There's a great book written by Andrew Goldstein, Jill Kraff, and Carolyn Pukal called When Sex Hurts. I love giving this to patients who can't access me right away and say, read this book. It will help you guide the conversation with your clinician, and it might even help you guide the conversation if you eventually meet me as well.
1: We will get some links from you to add to our website, the18.org. Dr. Aloko, one thing we didn't have time to discuss during our last conversation is the role birth control can play in exacerbating or even causing vulvar and pelvic pain. Briefly, what does the research say about that?
3: Yeah, so the research is kind of, the overall research is kind of unequivocal. And if we look, meaning that, you know, we have some studies that show there is a correlation, and we have some studies that show there isn't a correlation. So if we were to go based solely off what the evidence looks like, you're going to get conflicting answers. However, this is particularly where my research lies, and we have really fun, exciting data kind of help start solidifying this. How I think about birth control, it is an amazing drug that can have side effects, like any drug that can have side effects. The hard part is with the side effects, the sexual health side effects, particularly associated with oral birth control, can cause the body to produce what we call a protein called sex hormone binding globulin, which helps to sequester all of our testosterone, which then means that our body, which naturally makes testosterone, and our vulvar health, which needs both testosterone and estrogen, is only now getting estrogen and is no longer getting testosterone. And so when we take birth control, it increases that protein, which then increases our risk of having testosterone deficiency. And so that is where our research lies, and that is where we see a lot of patients presenting with or having the story of, I started birth control and I started getting recurrent yeast infections. I started having pain with sex. I started getting infections after sex. When I start seeing those lines, I start looking. I immediately ask, are you on birth control? And I do some hormones and see where their testosterone and their estrogen are. And then I replace accordingly to whatever is low and deficient. We need more research in this area.
1: We need more. We always need more research. We're discussing vulvar and pelvic pain for today's installment of our series, In Good Health. We're here with Drs. Maria Uloko and Sarah Cigna and certified sex therapist Camille Espinoza. Alex writes, this is so crazy. I just left the doctor and was diagnosed with a UTI. I said, it's hard to say how bad the burning during urination is because I've had burning with my urination and incontinence since I had my son 23 years ago. I just thought it was normal. I totally downplayed my pain. I now know to ask for more help and a diagnosis.

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6: Colleges and universities will soon have to pass a new federal test proving their students are getting a return on their investment. 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
9: Back to our conversation in a moment, but first a word about what's coming up on Thursday, an upcoming series on 1A. Look around our world right now and you'll see a common theme, uncertainty. From the future of politics and the economy, to a chaotic and increasingly militarized global order, to technology changing the labor market and how we relate to each other. It can all feel uncertain. But is that always such a bad thing? As part of our new series this summer, we'll take a look at uncertainty in many forms, how it affects us in different stages of life, and what a more uncertain world means for all of us. We'll start with the individual. Why many of us struggle with uncertainty in our own lives, and how we can make better decisions in the midst of it. We talked to an author about his new work re-examining humans' relationship with uncertainty, and we want to hear from you. What's the most uncertain aspect of your life these days? What decisions are you weighing, and how has uncertainty in your life affected you? Leave us a voicemail at 855-236-1A1A. If you've faced highly uncertain moments in your life and developed strategies for getting through them, give us your best tips. Call us at 855-236-1212 or leave a message using our app, 1A Vox Pop, and we'll share some of your thoughts on Thursday. Now back to the latest in our health series, In Good Health. We're talking about vulvar and pelvic pain. We're here with Dr. Sarah Cigna. She's an assistant professor of obstetrics and gynecology at George Washington Medical Faculty Associates. She's also the director of their Sexual Health and Gender Affirmation Center. Also with us is Camille Espinoza, a licensed psychotherapist and certified sex therapist. She's also the founder of the Center for Intimacy and Relationships. And Dr. Maria Uloco. She's a urologist who specializes in the treatment of female sexual dysfunction and female sexual pain. She's also the founder of MUMD Sexual Medicine Beverly Hills, a private medical practice. We're hearing from so many of you. Amy writes, I went first to a gynecologist about my pain at 24 after over a decade of painful periods. Because no one else spoke about their pain in a way that I was experiencing growing up, I just figured I was being dramatic. I didn't want to go on birth control because it would interact with some of my mental health medications. My doctor continued to push birth control and didn't acknowledge the pain. I ended up getting a bill in the mail later for a $20 charge from them for behavioral health because I cried during the appointment. A different doctor suggested that we do a surgery to diagnose endometriosis. As much as I didn't want to have endometriosis, I was relieved to have an answer. Dr. Cigna, you had a strong reaction to that message. What were you reacting to?
10: It just comes down to the way that our healthcare system has to value and devalue humans. I think that is really what my reaction is. And, you know, I struggle with this in the insurance-based model because although I'm so proud to provide affordable care to people who cannot afford large bills, there's also a push and a requirement for me to bill a certain amount in a day of clinic to keep the lights on as a business, because insurance is only going to reimburse so much. And I think there's this really big struggle in medicine right now for clinicians who are trying to get credit for the work and the time that they're putting into. I imagine the clinician who was with that patient also put time into helping them through that conversation, since it was an emotionally charged one. But on the other end, the way that the money makes things feel is just so icky.
9: Yeah, I feel like this is part of so many conversations we have about healthcare and healthcare access. It's the role money plays.
10: Yes.
9: And you've deliberately decided to take an insurance-based model for the care you're providing so that it can be more accessible, and yet you're facing these forces that make that challenging. That's what I'm hearing you say.
10: Yeah.
9: In an ideal world, what would this look like for people who need support?
10: Oh, I'm so ready for this. So there are some really interesting concepts in the billing world. One of them is the relative work unit, or the RVU. And essentially, this unit, it tells everyone how much work you put into a particular visit or procedure or encounter. And that RVU is worth a certain amount of money. But the amount of money that it's worth is highly variable depending on what the insurance company decides it is worth based on the type of clinician that performed the procedure. So a urologist will get reimbursed more than a urogynecologist, who's an OBGYN-trained clinician. If it is a female urethra versus a male urethra that's getting procedures, there is data to show that insurance companies reimburse more for the same type of procedure for someone with a male urethra. Mm. So these systemic issues drive the disincentivization of people to take care of women and to take care of women with the time and the care that they need.
9: We could do a whole show on this, mm-hmm. and we perhaps will in the very in the very near future. But for now, let's get back to more of your questions. We got this from Mozella, who says, I am a non-binary person assigned female at birth. Can you ask your guests to discuss the particular challenges that confront trans men and non-binary people who still have vaginas and are taking testosterone? Camille, I'll come to you first on that, because I'm thinking this is probably part of your practice as well.
11: Yes, we know that anyone with a vulva or vagina can be affected by vulvovaginal disorders, regardless of gender identity. I will say that trans and non-binary folks tend to have some extra barriers, extra burdens in terms of facing good care, trying to get good care in the medical system that doesn't understand them. And then also sometimes with folks like that, there's a complicated relationship to the body, particularly vagina, vulva, etc. And so in the therapy room, what we would do is explore not just the pain. Yes, we would do all of that too, but we would talk about what this means for them in terms of their sexuality, in terms of their relationship with their body, in terms of gender dysphoria, and explore if there's any other issues there that kind of come together to create some extra, perhaps, anxiety or distress.
9: And Dr. Cigna, in the doctor's office, when you're looking at diagnosis and treatment, how does it show up there?
10: You know, I think it's just a body, right? Like Dr. Luca was saying earlier, it is body parts. And so when you take away the gender aspect of this and you look at the pelvis, it's actually very similar between genders. And the external genitalia may look different, but the innervation, the musculature, much of it is actually very similar. And just looking at the human in front of you and really thinking about the exam on that individual and what they're experiencing helps you get them to a point of relief.
9: Here's another question we got from Betsy, who asks, I haven't heard discussion on the program of people suffering from vulva and vaginal itching, which I've had for years. I finally got into a specialty clinic with a lab which determined I had a drug-resistant strain of yeast. However, the yeast is gone and the itching continues unabated. Help. Dr. Uloco, any advice?
12: Okay, so itching, this is where I think about a diagnostic framework. So you can have itching from the skin. Is there a skin condition that is causing the itching? Is it an allergic reaction? Is it an immune system attack on our skin? Secondarily, hormones. Do I have the appropriate hormones to my vulva and my vagina? If our hormones are not healthy, our vulva and our vagina will not be healthy, including the skin. The next is nerves. Is there something happening to the nerves that is causing me to continue to have the sensation of itching? We can have issues with our pudendal nerve. We can actually also have issues with the nerves originating in our spine that supply the innervation or the sensation to our pelvis that can then feel like I'm constantly itching, even though my muscles are healthy, my hormones are healthy, my skin is healthy, I don't have a yeast infection, and yet I still have itching. It could actually be a more central lesion or something in the spine that could be causing these issues.
9: So most vulvovaginal and pelvic disorders are, pelvic floor disorders are treatable with a combination of approaches. This includes topical or hormonal creams, pelvic floor therapy, muscle relaxers, nerve pain medication, Botox injections, surgery. There's a range. But these treatments aren't typically administered all at once. So Dr. Sigma, take us through the stages of treatment. How do you decide where to start and how to proceed?
10: So I'm a gardener. So, you know, I operate under what's the lowest hanging fruit. And, you know, thinking through when we're doing an evaluation, I list out all of the things that I've found on exam that kind of line up with someone's history, with their story, their narrative. And then I'm looking at, well, what things are easiest to treat? So usually I'm starting with topical medications. They're easy for people to self-administer. It's something that is relatively affordable. I say relatively because many of these creams are compounded and therefore not covered by insurance. They're also low risk, right? In terms of not having major side effects or complication considerations. And then we work our way from there, pelvic floor physical therapy, once the entrance is less painful, making sure that we're addressing mental health along the way, and then getting into more invasive procedures if needed, because some patients don't need them.
9: Hmm. Bonnie says, I have a prolapsed organ, which I believe is my uterus. I don't have pain down there, especially since my husband and I don't have intercourse anymore. However, we do manage to have a healthy sex life by doing other things, but I am worried about it. I can see it and feel it. I'm trying to postpone surgery by doing Kegels. Is that enough? Dr. Iloco?
12: That's a fantastic question. So with pelvic organ prolapse, we are as bothered as you are as bothered by it. There are definitely certain levels of prolapse where it can cause bigger issues, where I'm not emptying my bladder, or I'm not emptying my stool, or I'm actually causing injury to the local organs. But if it's a mild prolapse and it's not bothering you as much, it's absolutely fine to have observation as your treatment, or non-surgical or non-procedural things. So that can look like having a pessary, which is a vaginal insert that helps to keep and kind of literally push the organs back into place. There's also pelvic floor physical therapy, actually having a specialist work with you to figure out which muscles are loose and how you can strengthen it. Then there's obviously surgical approaches as well. And so if it's something that you want to get assessed and evaluated, finding a urogynecologist to do this assessment, and there are so many, we need more obviously, but the field of urogynecology is fantastic at this, and is very much their bread and butter, and want to help and serve these patients at the best that they can.
9: We're here with urologist Dr. Maria Iloco, OBGYN Dr. Sarah Sigma, and certified sex therapist Camille Espinoza. We heard from so many of you. Jennifer writes, thank you for doing a segment on vulvar pain. I'm a woman in my 30s. I've experienced pelvic pain issues since I was a teenager. I was unable to insert a tampon, experienced excruciating pain during pap smears, and couldn't have sex. I had multiple OBGYNs dismiss me and tell me nothing was wrong with me. It took me until I was 35 to be referred to pelvic pelvic floor physical therapy, which has helped enormously and was the first time that I genuinely felt heard by my provider. For years, I struggled with a lot of shame and thoughts that I was broken. It's hard to talk about these conditions, and I think a lot of women feel alone or that something is wrong with them. I also want to give a shout out to Tight-Lipped, a national nonprofit that is trying to ensure that every OBGYN residency program in the U.S. provides training on common vulvovaginal and pelvic pain conditions. There are chapters in multiple cities. Come join us. And Camille, how can connecting with others who are dealing or have dealt with vulvar or pelvic pain and building a community around that experience make it more, I don't know if bearable is the right word, but
11: it can be more bearable. It's critical, in fact. We know that finding social support, finding people who've been through it too, is actually very critical to healing and very important to psychological wellness. For the listeners out there who are experiencing pelvic pain or vulvovaginal pain, please know that you are not alone. Please know that you are in the company of, in fact, millions of people around the world. I encourage you to please continue to seek help until you find the help that you need, until you find the help and the support that you need for this. There are lots of people out there. It can be hard, but it's possible.
9: We also got several questions and stories about vaginal atrophy, Dr. Cigna. What is it, and what role does menopause and perimenopause play in it?
10: So vaginal atrophy is a name that we used to use. We now actually call it the genitourinary syndrome of menopause. So I hope everybody on who's listening will remember that, because it not only affects the vaginal canal, but also the urethra, the bladder, the tissues around the opening of the vulva, called the vestibule. And menopause, essentially, we have this big decrease in the estrogen and progesterone that's produced by our ovaries. And that leads to major changes in the tissues of the, you know, the vulva and also inside of the vagina. It leads to pain, leads to dryness, can lead to increased risk of infections, including UTIs, vaginal infections. So kind of a profound effect on people's quality of life, even outside of intimacy.
9: We got this from Joan, who writes, I'm 65 and crying listening to this show. I was never, ever diagnosed with endometriosis, but suffered my entire adult life. I spent a week every month from the first period until the last, all 40 years, lying on the floor in excruciating pain, and no one thought that was weird. Not me, not my mom, not my husband's. Unreal. Nothing has changed. We still don't study women's body. Dr. Cigna, raising awareness around vulvovaginal disorders is a central part of your work. Well, I love that we can do this show and we can raise awareness. Something systemically also has to shift. What do you hope changes?
10: I really hope that someone who is listening today is sitting in a seat of power who can help to move and change the way that we bill for our services. That I really think is the crux of the problem. And, you know, when hospital systems look at what they want to prioritize, what they want to, you know, amplify, it's oftentimes things that help also keep the hospital afloat financially. And I recognize that that's an important part of the healthcare system being viable and continuing to take care of people. But we have to recognize that every person is of value and deserves the care that they need. And so finding ways to elevate that so that everyone can access it is really the way to go.
9: That's Dr. Sarah Cigna. She's an assistant professor of obstetrics and gynecology at George Washington Medical Faculty Associates. She's also the director of their Sexual Health and Gender Affirmation Center. Also with us, Camille Espinoza, a licensed psychotherapist and certified sex therapist and the founder of the Center for Intimacy and Relationships. And Dr. Maria Uloco. She's a urologist and founder of MUMD Sexual Medicine Beverly Hills. She's also the founder of Vulve. That's a digital health platform to help diagnose vulvovaginal and pelvic conditions. Thanks to you all. We'll end on this message from one of you. I wish I could have had this conversation 40 or 50 years ago. I'm 75 and have dealt with pain with sex my whole life, always too embarrassed to share with my male gynecologist. I couldn't figure out what was wrong with me, and that made it difficult to share with my husband. In my 50s, I learned from a friend that was a physical therapist that I had a hypermobile pelvis. Thanks for doing this episode. I'm Jen White. Thanks for listening. This is 1A. We'll talk more soon.
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9: The Declaration of Independence marked the start of our American experiment. Does it still, and did it ever, hold the central tenets of who we are as a nation? As reflections on the nation's 250th continue, we bring you a conversation from the recent Aspen Ideas Festival. What a shared civic gospel looks like for America now. Next time on 1A.
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16: From WHYY in Philadelphia, this is Fresh Air. I'm Tanya Mosley in Los Angeles. Today, writer Rachel Aviv. As a staff writer at The New Yorker, she spent years reporting on people at the edges of medicine, memory, and the mind. Her new book, You Won't Get Free of It, revisits seven of those stories from a new perspective. It opens with a young teacher who goes for a run in New York's Riverside Park and vanishes. Weeks later, she's found, unable to explain where she's been. Aviv first understood it as a story of a daughter who disappears. Then she became a mother herself and realized she'd missed the deeper story, the mother who never stops searching. Across these essays, Aviv traces the complicated bond between mothers and daughters, what can be known, what gets hidden, and how families survive what they choose not to see. Plus, TV critic John Powers reviews the Hulu series Alice and Steve. First News.
17: Live from NPR News, I'm Lakshmi Singh. FIFA is rejecting the Belgian Football Federation's appeal over the eligibility of U.S. soccer star Fulleran Balogun and the red card he was given last week after stepping on an opposing player's ankle during play. The move to clear the way for Balogun to participate in tonight's match against Belgium sparked outcry. NPR's Becky Sullivan is following from Seattle.
18: Balogun got a red card last week in the USA's last game. Normally, that comes with a suspension in the following match, but FIFA made the extraordinary decision to delay Balogun's suspension for a year, allowing him to play in today's round of 16 game against Belgium. Belgium says FIFA never provided any stated reasons for the decision and says it still plans to contest Balogun's participation. The news was already highly unusual even before reports that President Trump had personally called FIFA head Gianni Infantino to ask for a review. In a statement, Infantino rejected the suggestion that Trump had influenced the process, and he emphasized that FIFA's judicial bodies are independent. The game is set to kick off at 8 p.m. Eastern Time or 5 p.m. Pacific. Becky Sullivan, NPR News, Seattle.
17: By the way, Portugal and Spain face each other this hour in the round of 16. Millions of Trump accounts are now active for families across the United States. The accounts invest $1,000 in stocks for some children to be used later in life. NPR's Stephen Basaha has more.
19: From the Oval Office, President Trump rang the opening bell for both the NASDAQ and the New York Stock Exchange. Markets opened for the first time since the Trump accounts launched on the 4th of July.
20: So today, with the ringing of the opening bell for the stock market, those accounts will now begin to grow right along with our booming economy.
19: Any U.S. citizen born between 2025 and the end of 2028 is eligible to get $1,000 in a Trump account. The money will initially be invested in an index fund that tracks the S&P 500 and can't be withdrawn until the child turns 18. Parents who haven't already signed up can do that at TrumpAccounts.gov. Stephen Misaha, NPR News.
17: Through the streets of Tehran, a funeral procession for Iran's late Supreme Leader Ayatollah Ali Khamenei. Mourners carried his coffin as the crowd chanted "Death to America" and "Death to Israel." Khamenei was killed February 28th on the first day of the U.S.-Israel war with Iran. Leaders attending this week's NATO summit in Turkey are expected to reaffirm support for Ukraine in its defense against Russia's full-scale invasion since early 2022. President Trump spoke by phone with the president of Russia over the weekend. He's expected to meet with the head of Ukraine at this week's summit. A CDC study says children who receive flu vaccinations could be 80% less likely to die from the infection. Scientists looked at data from the past 8 flu seasons. You're listening to NPR News. President Trump's additions to the White House grounds will include a granite helipad on the South Lawn. He says it's needed to accommodate more powerful presidential helicopters. The project's estimated to run around $6 million. Trump says the Lockheed Martin subsidiary Sikorsky Aircraft is covering the costs. A new survey finds more shared rentals include couples and even children. NPR's Jennifer Ludden reports it comes as high housing costs keep people living with roommates for longer.
2: A quarter of roommates are now over age 45, a share that's doubled in the past decade. Among U.S. roommate households, it finds 18% include couples and 12% include children. Spare Rooms CEO says this can happen in a number of situations. A couple has a first baby before they're able to afford their own place. A family with kids rents out a spare room, or single parents team up to split the rent and childcare. Housing costs, both to rent and own, spiked during the COVID pandemic, and while prices are not rising as fast now, they remain at record highs in many places. It's all left millions of Americans priced out of either buying or renting solo. Jennifer Ludden, NPR News, Washington.
17: Following days of a record-setting heat wave, states from the Mid-Atlantic to the Northeast are preparing for heavy rainfall and the threat of flash floods, according to the National Weather Service. It says the heat will linger for areas of the southeast U.S. and expand across the west over the coming days. I'm Lakshmi Singh, NPR News.
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0: This is Public Radio from Western Michigan University, 1021 WMUK. The forecast is calling for mostly sunny skies, but a few isolated showers moving through the area today. Wind gusts around 20 miles per hour and a high in the lower 80s. It'll be clear tonight, the low dropping down to the upper 50s. Sunny skies again tomorrow, the high in the mid 80s.
22: This is Fresh Air. I'm Tanya Mosley. In 1980, a young woman sat down at her typewriter while her baby slept and tried to become a writer. She wanted to write something that mattered, a Madame Bovary. Instead, most days she folded laundry or fell asleep. That woman was my guest's mother, writer Rachel Aviv, who would grow up to become a writer herself for The New Yorker. Aviv's new book is a collection of stories about mothers and daughters. She first wrote them for The New Yorker, a young teacher who experienced a mysterious condition that caused her to forget who she was, disappearing for days at a time, a Filipino woman who left her 9 children to raise someone else's in the U.S. When she wrote them the first time, Aviv identified with the daughters without quite realizing it. Then she became a mother herself, went back and saw how much of the mother she'd missed. The book is called You Won't Get Free of It, Stories of Mothers and Daughters. Rachel Aviv is a staff writer at The New Yorker, where she writes about medicine, mental illness, and criminal justice. She won a National Magazine Award for her profiles, and this year she was a Pulitzer finalist for a story about patients misdiagnosed with schizophrenia who turn out to have a treatable autoimmune disease. The New York Times named her first book, Strangers to Ourselves, one of the best books of 2022. Rachel Aviv, welcome to Fresh Air.
3: Thanks so much for having me.
22: Thank you for writing this book. I really enjoyed it. And I want to start off our conversation by having you read from the preface of the book, because the very personal and journalistic turn you've taken, you really lay out here toward a mother's point of view. Can I have you read that excerpt?
3: Yeah. The novelist Yi-Yun Lee writes that the essence of growing up is to play hide and seek with one's mother successfully. In this book, I have chosen stories, originally published in The New Yorker, of mother-child pairs acting out this game. I wrote some of these stories feeling existentially like a daughter, and now I have returned to them with a different identification. It was as if I had failed to see the drama on the mother's side, too, her particular longings and humiliations and needs.
22: Thank you so much. I wanted you to read that short excerpt because I think it really encapsulates what you've done here. And what's so fascinating to me is you wrote most of these stories before you had children, and then you returned to them after. When did you first notice it changing the way you read your own work, that new experience, identity of being a mother?
3: I was rereading the first piece I had written for The New Yorker when I was 28. And I was rereading it because for my last book, I was writing about sort of issues related to psychiatric insight. And the first story I wrote for The New Yorker really dealt with those issues. So I just wanted to reread my notes and sort of see what kind of information I had been collecting at that time. And as I was reading my interview notes, I noticed that the story is about a woman named Linda Bishop who refuses psychiatric care in a psychiatric hospital in New Hampshire, mm-hmm. leaves the hospital, and ends up sort of subsisting on apples in an abandoned farmhouse. And in the story, I remember I had described her mental illness as sort of emerging out of nowhere after a happy, harmonious childhood. And when I was rereading my notes, I was struck that a friend of Linda's had told me that she had given up a baby for adoption when she was in her late teens. And I was amazed that I just had not mentioned that in the piece, that detail had not registered as an important life event. Mm. So that was the first moment that I became just aware of kind of the instability of my own authority in a way, or sort of how much my life experience was shaping the kind of questions I was asking and the curiosities I had.
22: I actually want to talk about the first story. So it's about a young woman named Hannah Up. And for people who don't know her, tell us who she was and this mysterious condition she had, dissociative fugue state.
3: Mm-hmm. Hannah was a teacher in Harlem in 2008. A very loved person. She had many, many friends. And one day she disappeared, essentially, and her roommates realized she'd been gone for 5 days, and they called the police, and the police began searching for her throughout Manhattan, and no one could find her, and it became a kind of New York City news story where everyone was searching for this young teacher, and after 3 weeks, she surfaced in the water of the Hudson River, and she had no memory of what she'd been doing or where she was, or even no understanding that 3 weeks had passed. She was eventually diagnosed with dissociative fugue, which is a really rare species of dissociation where people kind of embark on these long journeys and lose access to their personal history. And sometimes they kind of emerge after months or years and don't know why. They have sort of assumed a new name and a new job and a new home. And over the course of 10 years, she had two more fugues in which she disappeared. I started writing about her when she had disappeared for the third time, and that was in St. Thomas. And after that third fugue, she was never found.
22: I mean, this condition is astounding. This dissociative fugue state It's rare, but it happens. Is this another, you know, back in the 80s and the 90s, there was a preoccupation with amnesia and people leaving their lives and then showing up somewhere else as someone mm-hmm. else and not having any understanding of like who they were prior, and that trauma is what typically caused it. This is kind of like a definitive diagnosis for something like that.
3: Yeah, and I think it's really compromised by that era in the 80s and the 90s in which people were recovering memories of abuse, and later it was sort of understood that these memories were often unreliable and that it was a sort of moment of hysteria. And I think disassociation in general like got a bad reputation because of that. Mm-hmm. And the field wasn't really able to kind of preserve the aspects of disassociation that were sort of enduring and didn't relate to that particular cultural moment. That was sort of disassociation manifesting as this almost like cultural syndrome. But disassociation has always existed and been observed. And I think psychiatrists have been kind of tentative, in part because it does have that sort of mystical whiff.
22: There is a detail that you left out of the first essay. It is also about the loss of a baby. So before Hannah was born, her mother Barbara had given birth to a baby too early, and that baby only lived a day. And Hannah's disappearances kept happening around that baby's birthday. And now you cut that out the first time in that first essay because you felt it was too symbolic. What made you trust it the second time?
3: You know, I think there was some feeling that it felt too sentimental or like almost a cliche. And I think on one level, I feel like this sort of grudging acceptance that there's a reason cliches become cliches. They're real. On the other hand, I think it almost felt like it couldn't be true. And I think maybe one of the things that I was interested in when I went back to it was the way that it didn't really matter like how true it was the first time, but then it sort of installs itself as this family myth. Mm. And the story that Hannah has these fugues at the same time of year as her mother's lost baby does sort of work on the people. You know, it works on Hannah, it works on her mother, and maybe then it influences it in its own way. So,
22: because just to make a point of clarity, the mother Barbara held this as a belief for herself that every time mm-hmm. my daughter Hannah disappears, it's around my first baby's birthday. So she took meaning into this.
3: So, right, like how much did Hannah absorb about that fact, or was she responding to her mother becoming depressed at that time of year? Or, you know, maybe her mother had been feeling depressed always around that time of year, which would completely make sense. And Hannah grew up with a particular sort of mood around that time of year, which then influenced her own cycle. And there are so many ways in which that can sort of filter into the family life and the family narrative, even if it wasn't explicit.
22: What does that tell you about the deep connections between mothers and daughters? Because on one hand, journalistically, I could see why you would cut that out. I mean, I think a journalist might think it's too much of a coincidence, or it's kind of woo-woo, this idea that there's some sort of psychic connection there.
3: Yes.
22: You know?
3: Yes, I think that's what it was. Thank you for saying that. I think it felt too mystical, too woo-woo. And it felt like the umbilical cord was still there on some level, like that you cannot separate the mother's sort of cycles and traumas from the daughter's way of moving through the world. And it felt like by whatever chain of response it was occurring, it had been sort of absorbed by Hannah on some level. And whether it was a coincidence or not didn't feel that meaningful because it had become a story that the family told, and that acted on both mother and daughter.
22: If you're just joining us, my guest today is writer Rachel Avive from The New Yorker. Her new essay collection is called You Won't Get Free of It, Stories of Mothers and Daughters. We'll continue our conversation after a short break. This is Fresh Air.
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22: This is Fresh Air. I'm Tanya Mosley. And today I'm talking with New Yorker writer Rachel Avive. Her new book, You Won't Get Free of It, gathers seven stories of mothers and daughters, essays she first reported for the magazine. Let's talk a little bit about

0: Congress wants to address the housing crisis by basically boosting the supply of new homes, making it easier to build new homes. But President Trump is dismissing it, saying it's of minor importance, suggesting that it won't actually fix the problem.
1: I'm Michael Barbaro. 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
1: This is 1021 WMUK. I'm Kara LaRance. Thanks for tuning in on this Monday. Earthquake-ravaged Venezuela marked its Independence Day yesterday, though the nation has lost much of its sovereignty since President Trump ordered the capture of authoritarian leader Nicolas Maduro.
2: We're going to stay until such time as we're going to run it, essentially, until such time as a proper transition can take place.
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4: 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That song, A World Without Love, went to number one. 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
1: 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Currently 82 degrees in Kalamazoo, 81 in Three Rivers, and it's 75 in South Haven. Sunshine right now, mostly clear for tonight with lows in the upper 50s. We'll have sunshine Tuesday, highs in the mid-80s again, and sunny with highs in the mid-80s for Wednesday.
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1: The FIFA World Cup continues, and there's been a lot happening off the pitch. President Trump disagreed with a red card call on a U.S. player.
2: I said, I think this should be reviewed because I watched the play.
1: Now other teams are up in arms saying FIFA caved in to the president. We'll explore the controversy and the results of the USA-Belgium game tomorrow on Morning Edition from NPR News.
3: Here are the latest headlines from NPR and WMUK News just ahead. As All Things Considered continues, The Daily is coming up at 6 o'clock in a half hour. Clear skies for tonight with lows in the upper 50s. Sunshine for Tuesday. Highs will be in the mid-80s. Much the same Wednesday. And looking ahead to Thursday, we may see some rain showers. It's 82 in Kalamazoo.

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3: Hello, I'm Neil Kirksall.
4: And I'm Chris Howden. Coming up on As It Happens.
3: Offside, President Donald Trump says he asked FIFA to review a suspension given to one of the key strikers on Team USA. Well, FIFA didn't just review it, it reversed it. A Belgian sports journalist is among those stunned by that intervention, especially since Belgium plays the Americans tonight.
4: And arts and sciences. In the 17th century, the artist known as Bruegel the Elder painted a bat eating a bird in flight. But it would take until the present day for scientists to confirm that birds really are on the menu for those particular bats.
3: Those stories and more coming up for you on the Monday edition of As It Happens.